0: space. So a lot of what we do in the way that I personally move forward is by experiences. As far as I know, the school that we've chosen hasn't had any experience with Ollie's specific disability, but they have had a lot of kids with disabilities go through this school. They've had really good experiences around it. The disability unit gets to go to so many cool things. You know, I've seen them at the pools as a swim instructor. They do really, really cool things, and they're not taken away from the school necessarily. They can be integrated partially. They can be integrated wholly. So, yeah, again, it's just that balancing act of what's going to work for him.
1: It just goes to show how important those other people are in our lives that we trust our children with, right? Like, they're away from us for so much of the day. For those of us who do send our kids to school or to early childhood centres, that it's so important, the role that those people play in our children's lives and shaping them, and the fact that we need to be able to trust that they're doing the right thing for our kids.
0: Absolutely, and it's so much more important as well with a child who is non-verbal, because he can't come home at the end of the day and tell me what's gone really well, what's gone really wrong, if anyone's hurt him, if... He can't tell me those things, so I have to have complete faith in whoever is looking after him and have really open communication around what's been going on during the day as well.
1: That's a very, very heavy position to think about sometimes, isn't it?
0: Yeah, definitely. It's a lot of responsibility, and I'm really grateful for the people in his life who have taken on that, that role and been that person for my son, because it has been, it's really shaped his life in such a positive way.
1: So you've had some good experiences with the education system, obviously, which is fantastic. That's really, really cool to hear. And I'd like to really put a shout out to all of those people that are in that space, that are really taking care of our taonga, and acting as other parents, really, aren't they? Like, and other caregivers, like, they really do fill in that role. So a very special shout out to those people who take those roles so seriously and give up so much of themselves to do that as well. And I just wanted to talk with you about some of your experiences with other systems. So what has helped, what's not helped, how could you have been better supported, like all of those sorts of things.
0: We've had quite a tumultuous journey, especially with the healthcare system. So it was even difficult just to get an assessment for Ollie. I had to pull some strings, and again, we live in a small place, so it was kind of, I was very lucky that I was in a position that I knew someone who knew someone who could get me in. And without...
1: Yeah. So what would you have done without that? Do you, like, I think of all those people that are left floundering and not knowing what to do, and how difficult it already is to have this child in your care and really struggling. What do you do when you don't know where to go?
0: You either have to advocate very, very heavily or wait, which those two options are both really hard in their own way. Having to wait for years sometimes for a wait list that has so many kids that are backlogged because of a system that can't seem to keep up. And on the other hand, having to advocate is such a mental toll when you're already trying to figure out what to do in this situation, where to go forward, and before
1: you're already in survival mode.
0: Like, absolutely. Before you have any professionals in the picture as well, you don't know what to do. You can't know what you don't know. So if you don't know how you should be communicating with your kids, or what you need to be doing for them, or what supports you need to get, whether emotionally, physically, whatever that looks like.
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3: Welcome back, everybody. Nice to have you with us. For those that are joining us for the first time, it's lovely to have you as well. So last time we talked about the last of the senses that we work on. So we're now moving on from the senses. And just before I do that, I just want to remind everybody, if you're in Taranaki and you want to see an occupational therapist for your child, Daystar OT is open and available for

sessions. We can do assessments, can do ongoing therapy sessions, we can do professional development for school staff and preschool teachers. We can go into the school and work with the school if the parent and the school are happy with that. And we're open and ready to go. So do feel free to contact me if you want to have me work with your child. Obviously it's private, so it costs money, but there are some avenues we can try to see if we can get a little bit of funding to help with that. Best way to contact me, you can find me on Facebook, Daystar Occupational Therapy. So I have a page there. Or I also have a web page with KidsLink New Zealand. And if you go on to KidsLink NZ, you can find my page and you can send me an email from there as well. Okay, so today we're going to look at retained reflexes. So when I was a student studying occupational therapy, we learnt about many of the different reflexes, but only what those reflexes looked like if they were present. So for a person who's maybe had a stroke or a traumatic brain injury, these reflexes can reappear. And of course, in children, they can be there. So we learnt what they looked like, but we didn't learn what to actually do about them. Then I was working with a child that was quite complex and I didn't really know what else I could do to help this child. So you can post an anonymous question on the occupational therapy forum on Facebook and you can ask questions and the other OTs will answer. So I posted a question about how do I help a six-year-old with these different challenges. And somebody said, have you checked their reflexes? And I thought, I don't really know how to do that. And after several others had commented on looking at the reflexes, I thought, okay. So I went online and I found a course in Melbourne, Australia. So in the school holidays, I booked myself on a plane and I went to Melbourne. And I did a course in retained reflexes by a Rhythmic Movement International. And they talked to you about the different reflexes, how to check whether those reflexes are there, and then the exercises you can do to help. And I brought that back, posted about online, got lots of OTs jumping up and down saying, what's the evidence? How can you prove this? And everything like that. And I said, well, it's common knowledge in America. A lot of the occupational therapists there are using it. Appears to be a fairly well-known thing. I'm going to give it a go. And then after a few months when I'd used it with a few children, I went back online and I said, look, personally, it's helped every child that I've used it with, so I will continue to use it because I'm seeing results for the children. So I had a child who was badly car sick, and he was actually the brother of the child I was working with, and when I did the reflexes, his mum said, oh, my other boy gets car sick. And I said, okay, bring him in, we'll have a look. Set him up with some exercises, which he did, and I monitored those. They came back from having driven from New Plymouth, where we lived, to Auckland and back. Now, that takes you over a very windy section, or two very windy sections of road, actually. You go over a thing called Mount Messenger, which is a very windy climb up the side of a hill and down the other side. And you also go through Awakino Gorge, which is very windy. He made it all the way to Auckland and all the way home without being car sick for the first time ever in his life. The mother ran into the room and kissed me on the cheek. She was so happy that her son was able to travel without being car sick. I had another mother whose child was coming

coming to me, and this mum had really bad travel sickness, so she decided to do the exercises, and she flew to the Netherlands and back without a problem. So she was also very happy with the results. And I've seen a lot of progress for my other students that I've used it with as well. So I will continue to use it because I've seen the results in the people that I work with. And it's not used for everybody. You know, it's not relevant for some people. You don't use it every time. But when it does fit, it's worth doing. And I've found it very helpful. The other good thing about it is that the tests are quite simple and the exercises are simple and easy to set up with the parents. You do need to keep an eye on them and make sure that they're done correctly. And one of the challenges we have is that people go, oh, well, he's 10 years old, so I think he could do his exercises by himself. So they leave him to go do his exercises on his own. He gets them slightly wrong and continues to practice them incorrectly, and they don't have the benefits. So I do encourage people to actually do it with them, because I know for me, when my reflexes were tested, and I had quite a few that were there, when I tried to do the exercises, I tried too hard, I used too many muscles, I held my breath, and I actually overdid it, and it wasn't that beneficial. So I was better off to have someone come and give me a hand with them and at least get me started. And then once I was started, I could take over the movement, and that meant I actually was doing it effectively and not causing other challenges for myself. The other thing is that for new people that are getting into the reflexes, sometimes it's really tempting. You test the person, oh, they've got 7 reflexes, so let's give them exercises for each of those 7. No, let's not. Let's pick a couple of key exercises, and maybe at the most you give them 3 or 4 exercises to do to start with, so you're not overwhelming them and you're not making it impossible to do. Imagine if you went home with 15 different exercises to do. I know I wouldn't do it, but also it's going to be a little bit much for the person. It can be quite overwhelming. So I tend to pick some of the earlier reflexes first and focus on those. So I might focus on the Moro reflex and the fear paralysis and maybe the spinal gallant. And these are the ones that actually develop in utero. And maybe I'll work on those first and give the brain a chance to get around those and understand those before I start working on some of the what I call higher up reflexes. So it's good to start simple. Less is more. So if I'm doing an exercise, I always remember the lady who trained us kept saying less is more. If I get 30 seconds of a really nice movement, fantastic. Because when you look at the videos of babies on YouTube and you find the ones of the babies with their reflexes, and they're doing the different movements, like the rocking on their hands and knees and things like that, they only do a few seconds and they move on. And they might do it 5 or 6 times in a day, but they don't sit, they don't stay there for an hour and a half doing that movement. They do it and they move on. And we can do that too. And you can even miss a day if you're doing them every single day and you miss one. Hey, no problem. Do them tomorrow. It's okay. The other thing I find is that you can have a reaction to the exercises sometime. So it's always good if someone set you up with the reflexes that they have given you the information that says what might happen if you are reacting quite strongly to those exercises. And that's quite important to know. Now, I've been doing this for about 15 years.

And I've only had three children in that time that have reacted. But it was really important that the parents knew. If a person does react and they get a strong reaction to the exercises, you can cut back to doing them every second day. Maybe reduce the number of exercises that you do. The Rhythmic Movement International, they have a series of cards that I use that for each exercise. And so you can put the cards out. Maybe you have four exercises that you do. Put the cards down and you say to the person, which two would you like to do today? And they choose two. And then tomorrow you might do the other two. So you can do things like that to just keep it nice and simple. And it needs to be smooth and gentle. If it's really jerky or you're really forcing it to happen, then that's not a good plan. So you do need to be followed up by the person who gives you the reflex exercises. It's probably not the world's best idea to go online and just find the exercises for yourself. It's better if you can meet with someone that knows them and they can give you the correct guidance and the follow-up monitoring to make sure that you are doing the things well and you're not missing anything. So how do I test a reflex? Well, some of them you can actually find out if it's present by the person's behaviour. So if you've got a child that's in constant motion and can't be still, if they're having difficulty with auditory processing, if they're finding it hard to sleep at night, if they wet the bed, then there's a strong possibility that their spinal gallant reflex is active and they need some work on that. So there are things like that. There are indicators from their behaviour. And each reflex card, there's a set of cards you can get that tell you about the different reflex and tell you some of the things that are commonly seen if a person struggles with that. So I quite often give that to the parents or the caregiver, and they have a look at that and they go, oh yes, Johnny definitely has quite a few of those things. I think we'll look at that reflex, and then I can test it from there. And again, the testing doesn't have to be really strong and invasive. The testing can be quite gentle. And then once you've done the test, then you pick a few exercises and you send them off to do those, and they come back in a couple of weeks and you check on how they're going. Look at each exercise, make sure they're going the right way, check how it's impacting the child, and you go from there. So I just mentioned earlier the spinal gallant. That's quite a common reflex that we see in children that are very busy, they're very active, and that are having bedwetting issues and also auditory processing. Now, the spinal gallant is used when the baby goes down the birth canal, because it means they go wriggle, wriggle, wriggle, wriggle, wriggle to work their way around the birth canal. So if they've been a forceps delivery, or if they have been a caesarean, then they may not have used their spinal gallant and switched that on, or off as the case may be. So it's good to know whether they were a forceps delivery or whether they were a caesarean, because that will tell you things as well. So the spinal gallant helps with being, if that a well-integrated spinal gallant helps with auditory processing, helps with bladder control so you don't wet yourself, and it helps with being able to be still and to focus on tasks, some of the key things for the spinal gallant. So it's a really good one to check if you've got a very active, busy child. Another one that I see quite often is the asymmetrical tonic neck reflex. So this is one of the ones that's to do with head movement and which way you turn your head. So with this reflex, if it's active, you see it in babies when they turn their head, and whichever way their
eyes are looking, that arm and leg go straight.

straight and the other side bends up. And then you turn the head the other way and the arm goes straight and the leg goes straight and the arm bends up. This one is quite a common one and can have quite an impact on people. And one of the difficulties I found with this, I had a young lad with cerebral palsy. He was about 8 and he was learning to feed himself. And we had to make sure that his head was very straight, looking straight ahead. Because if the chin turned to the right, his arm would shoot out to the right. If his chin turned to the left, his arm would shoot out to the left. So if he had a spoonful of food coming towards his mouth and he turned his head to look at the spoon, that arm would shoot away and the spoon would race away and he wouldn't be able to get it to his mouth. Very frustrating if you're trying to learn to eat and your hand keeps shooting away. Also frustrating if you're writing and you turn your head to look at the hand that's holding the pen and your arm shoots out straight. Makes it hard to do your writing. So positioning the paper and things like that is really important for these guys. So this is quite a common one that I see quite a bit. I saw a young person yesterday who had this reflex when we turn the head, their elbow bent really strongly. So it's going to be beneficial to work on that reflex. So those are just a couple of the reflexes that I have found frequently. Another one that I do see quite often is the fear paralysis reflex. This one, it starts off when the baby is still in utero. And they can be impacted by loud noises if there's arguing or fighting going on, or if the mother's under a lot of stress and a lot of tension, this can impact on this reflex. I worked with a young 9-year-old who had this reflex quite strongly active, and they would often make them the class leader. And they would lead the class out the door to go outside to play time or to go and do their games outside. But when a person would walk past as he was heading out the door, he would freeze. That's one of the effects that can happen with the fear paralysis. So he would turn into a frozen statue, and then nobody behind him could get out the door. This was seen as being very naughty, but he had no control over that, and it was not a good idea to put him in the front walking out the door, because as soon as he saw someone walking past, he froze. That was the fear paralysis reflex, so that really made it difficult for him. Another factor with the fear paralysis is that some people will have selective mutism, so they will choose to be silent and not to speak. And I worked with a young man who had that response, and so he would be completely silent if he was in a new place or if he didn't feel comfortable, and he would only talk when he knew you really well and when he was in a place that he liked. So if we went down to the shops, even though he knew me, he wouldn't speak in the shops because he was in a different place and there were people he didn't know. That's part of the fear paralysis reflex. The good news, of course, is that we can work on these reflexes and we can break down the impact. And the best way to do it, or one of the best ways, is to actually do the movements that a child would do when they're working on that reflex as they grow and develop. So the reflexes are pre-programmed into our brain and our muscles. So when we're lying on our back as a wee baby and we want to start lifting up our head, one of the reflexes will kick in and start doing the movement for us and teaching us the movement. When we understand the movement and when we've got the head controlled, then that reflex can step back and it can switch down because it's not needed. So the spinal gallant reflex helps us with learning to crawl, as does the asymmetrical tonic neck reflex,
because bending and straightening

of the arms and the legs helps you to learn with crawling, but you want it to stop once you've learnt the crawling movement. You want that one to go away. So to break down the effect of these reflexes, we actually do the movements, and the brain goes, "Oh, okay, yes, I understand that." And when you've practiced those movements enough, the brain goes, "Okay, got it. I can stop now. You can take over." And so that's how the exercises work. They copy, they mimic the exercises that a child will naturally do, which also makes it nice and simple to do. The other thing to know about the reflexes is, why do they get retained? Well, we're not 100% sure. It could be that, like the child that's a cesarean birth, they haven't switched on a few of their reflexes, spinal gland and the tonic labyrinthine reflex, which helps you tuck your chin in so you don't get your head caught. Things like that haven't been turned on and used how they're meant to be used so they can stick around. Maybe the child was sick and they had a fever, or they weren't moving around much at the age when a reflex is normally working and integrated. So they may have missed that one simply because they weren't well, or something changed in their life and they weren't moving around as much as they could have been. I had a young lass who'd had eczema over pretty much her entire body as a baby until she was about four, before the skin really healed up well. So she didn't do a lot of crawling or moving around, especially on the floor, on a carpet or anything like that. So she had a lot of reflexes that were still around because she simply hadn't had the opportunity to do the movements at the right time. If you're in a really bad car accident and your whole body's been badly jarred and your balance is affected, the reflexes that help you learn to balance and coordinate may kick back in and take over for a bit. If you've been really sick, you've been off your feet, or if you've had a stroke or a brain injury, again, if there's something that you find challenging, the body will sometimes go, "Okay, I know what to do here," or bring that reflex back. And that's a good thing to get you started again, but then we need to actually move you on again from that and get your body to take over again. So when I do the assessments, I'm asking things like that. Were they sick as a little child, or was there anything that stopped them having a chance to move? Or did they have an accident or something? They maybe fell off the playground and bumped their head or something, and that's affected it. All those things are really interesting. And it's also interesting to note that you can work on reflexes as an adult. And I've been able to make a difference to things like car sickness in my world by actually doing some of the exercises. I have a relative who had a very strong Moro reflex, which should integrate down to a startle. And we're supposed to startle when we hear a strange sound, or if we get unexpectedly bumped or something like that. It's a protective kind of thing. But when it takes over and it prevents you from doing things because you get such a strong reaction, then it's good to work on it. And I had a relative, if they were walking down the street and a car went past and tooted the horn or something, they would get a huge fright and then they'd be shaking. That's too strong a response. We want to tone that down. And so you can work on it as adults. Unfortunately, once you've done the training, you'll probably spot the effects of retained reflexes in people as they walk past you and do different things. There was a TV show that I watched, and there's a chef on this TV show, and he didn't have control of his head, and his head just rocked from side to side the whole time he was walking and talking. And it was just this whole mobile thing, his head just kept moving around the whole time. And I'm like, "I so want to do some work with you and help you get control of your head and your neck."
Another reflex that I do see a lot in the

0: children I work with is called the Babinski reflex. And this is one that they will test often after the baby's born. They'll run their finger or a pen up the sole of the foot and the toes respond. And depending on how the toes react to that, tells them if your Babinski reflex is correct or not. So the Babinski reflex, this can impact things like toe walking and sensitivity, some of the sensory sensitivities, stability of your ankle. So people that twist their ankles and trip over and sprain their ankles a lot, that can be part of a Babinski reflex. But another thing that can happen for some people is that their hands and their feet work together. So if they're working their feet, their hands are moving as well at the same time. Now, we want that to stop. We don't want our feet to move every time we move our hands. If we're trying to write, it would be nice if while we're writing, our feet were still. So I worked with a young man who, when they were trying to write or do any drawing holding a pen, their feet were just constantly moving up and down and turning over and shifting around the whole time, which made it hard for him to be still on the seat and made it hard to control his hand, because we need to be able to isolate the one arm that we need for the painting or the writing and keep the other arm and our head and our legs still, so that we can actually put our energy into that arm and that wrist and hand so that we can do a good job. So when that Babinski reflex is still there and the hands and the feet are working together at the same time, we need to break that down so that the body can actually just work the arm and just work one arm on its own without the rest all joining in to help. So you can see that the reflexes can impact lots of areas of our life. It can impact our eye movements, which impacts our reading and writing. It can impact our head movements. It can impact our ability to sit on a chair. I had an 8-year-old. If he lay down on his tummy, he could not lift his head off the ground. He just couldn't do it. So I don't know how he was managing to sit at a desk and do reading and writing when he couldn't hold his head up from the ground. So as you can see, these reflexes can have a really strong impact on our lives. So next time we're going to go into more detail. I'll remember to bring my cards with me next time and we can look at the different reflexes in a bit more detail. Thank you for joining us today. I look forward to catching you again next time.
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1: I don't regret it, because if I didn't take that, I wouldn't be where I am today. But at the same time, if it was someone else asking me, I would say, no, if do actually do a degree that you will enjoy.
2: You are listening to The Arenality on RFM. Kia ora, everyone. Welcome back to The Arenality, where we connect, reflect on cultural traditions, and also find meaning in our everyday journal entries. Today, we have my very good friend, Patty Klimpivul, back on The Arenality. Kia ora, Patty.
1: Kia ora, swadee ka. I'm so happy to be back.
2: Patty, do you know that you were in episode 3 of The Arenality back in 2021?
1: Oh, wow. That's like so long ago. And 3 as well. It's just like, to think that your podcast has been running for all these years. So congrats on that.
2: Thank you.

0: you. And I was very intentional about who were the first people I wanted to bring on the podcast when it started. So the fact that you are episode 3, it means that you are one of the special people in my life. It is currently episode 272. So there has been so much growth since then within us and each other. And I'm very excited that the listeners will get to be reintroduced to 2026, Patty.
1: So, hi, I'm Patty. Well, that's my nickname. Like most Thai people just go by my nickname. I think for me, like maybe the best way to introduce myself is, you know, I'm just a human like you all, and we all have different facets. And sometimes, some days I feel more artsy, and other days I feel like a student, more stressed. But I'm not just like a formal a student enrolled in formal education, but a student of life. And I think for me, that's what will remain a constant, regardless of what my current profession is.
0: Today, we're going to talk about your international student experience in Dunedin, reflecting on that because you are preparing to leave Dunedin soon, which we are sad about. But I think this will be a really good chance to reflect on what it was like being an international student here and also the communities that you have found in Otipoti, Dunedin.
1: Yeah, it is bittersweet that I'll be leaving Otipoti, Dunedin soon, but I'm so glad to get a chance to be on like another episode of the Our Analogy with my dear friend, Arena. And with the case of my international student experience, because I grew up abroad as a third culture kid, so because of my dad's job, like we moved to different countries, and then I think I was around maybe 11. We repatriated to Thailand, and that was kind of unplanned. And after repatriating, and I because if my parents had to pay out of pocket for my brother and I to attend international schools, like whereas when we were overseas, the company my dad worked for at that time, they paid for schooling. So I was lucky to be able to attend these international schools that my family would never have been able to afford. But because we couldn't afford that in Thailand, in the end, I ended up getting enrolled in online international school. And I used to be so involved in like the school community, so I really struggled with online learning. And then, like, naive, like, preteen and teenage me thought, like, going abroad again could fix things. So, of course, like, with online school, I struggled so much. My mental health really deteriorated, and I ended up dropping out of online school. But the good thing is that there's a high school equivalency test that you could take. So after a while after dropping out, and it wasn't until, like, I just felt like, oh, if I wanted to... And the sad thing is, like, younger me felt like I needed to, like, redeem myself, as if making up for dropping out from once being a high achiever, because I held, like, attached my worth to my grades and how I succeeded. And also I've observed how, like, people treated me as well. So it was my dream to go abroad, because I thought, like, oh, when I moved back to Thailand, things got bad. So Thailand's to blame, and going abroad would magically fix everything. And because I grew up attending mainly American international schools, and I guess for movies as well, I wanted to originally go to the United States, but I was suggested to go to New Zealand because it's safer. So I'm really glad that I ended up coming to Aotearoa, New Zealand instead. And with Dunedin, it's really just because the institution here was like the first place that accepted me. I didn't know about it, because I was searching for a foundation program, because with the high school equivalency test, if I had taken the SAT, I think I could have got directly into the bachelor's degree, which I think we'll touch upon this later in the episode, but I find that so frustrating to think that some people from other countries, like, even if they completed high school properly, not to say getting a high school equivalency has no value at all, but to say that if your country's high school credential isn't deemed to be equivalent to New Zealand's, then you might have to take foundation. Whereas in my case, like, even though I dropped out, but I was doing an American program, just taking that American high school equivalency with the SAT, I could have possibly gotten in straight to a degree. So that there's this kind of like the systemic unfairness of that. But in my case, because I wanted to go abroad.

0: ASAP, as I said, because I, young me, thought like going abroad would fix things. I asked my parents to if I could do foundation so I could go abroad without having to take the SAT. And I also have exam anxiety, even though I took the exam for the high school equivalency test, but I just thought like, oh, can I just not? And this is where I made the mistake. So I was so desperate thinking, oh, I want to go abroad, that I didn't really research into whether the foundation program I was going into would be exam based or not.
1: Mm-hmm.
0: So, of course, I came here, and I was also fortunate that I got to stay at a residence hall, which, you know, not everyone can afford to. So that thing where I'm glad I got to stay, and I've met friends that I'm still friends with today. At foundation, like, I had great teachers and met some like friends from like all around the world, and a lot from Southeast Asia where I'm from. But because it was exam based, and because I came from a high school program that wasn't, it was more of assessments based. And also, as I said, I took a high school equivalency exam. I didn't actually complete like year 13. So I was stressing so much as well. And actually, ironically, it wasn't because I was failing my courses, but because I felt like that whole back to me feeling I needed to redeem myself. So I wanted to get the best grades as possible to make up for dropping out of online high school. So I was like not letting myself sleep, and, you know, rarely getting any sleep. I was like studying all the time. When I'm in the queue at the dining hall waiting for food, I was like going over the PowerPoints from class and everything. And it wasn't, I think it was from, what is it called? Mid-semester exams. And I did well, but then during the mid-semester break, I ended up like breaking down, because I thought like, oh no, in order for me to do well for the rest of the year, I would have to continue these horrible habits that I've been doing, like studying all the time. Like, I think I would like record myself, reading my assignments so I can like, that information can sink in for the exam. So whenever I'm walking to class from the hall to the foundation building at the stadium, I'd be listening to like academic stuff all the time. And it was like, because a part of me, like my body and mind, knew I couldn't live like that. That's why I started breaking down. Aww. And it got so bad to the point that after class resumed after the break, then I started breaking down in class as well. And, you know, in the end, I ended up dropping out again, which it shows. And then I was like, you know, realized that, yeah, true, coming abroad isn't going to magically fix things, because the change happened internally, so it must heal internally. So that was like the first leg of my journey with not doing research or realize. I was so desperate to go abroad that I didn't think about what actually suited me and what didn't. And also from the schools I've attended, and there's still quite a lot of this rhetoric that goes around where you can only focus on the university as the one type of institution you should aspire to attend, and other types of institutions are less than. So of course I was only like considering universities as well. So it wasn't until like I dropped out again, and then I took a break, and after I got better after a couple months having taken a break, was suggested that I could try attending another type of institution, perhaps a polytech or PTE, do a shorter course just to see whether I'm ready to study again. And the funny thing is that, well, we went, my mom came as well while I was kind of like healing after like dropping out, and we went to see different types of institutions, not in Dunedin, because I moved to Wellington since my brother was studying high school in a city nearby Wellington. And we went to visit PTEs and polytechnics, and I personally, I wanted to do, there was this radio course, actually, because I like storytelling, and there was also this design course that perhaps could lead into like an animation degree, because I love films. And even though, and also with art, it's kind of sad that because for a while it became about grades and I became too perfectionistic, I stopped drawing for a long time. But with my desires in that case, I was thinking, I could perhaps start with a short design and media course or a radio course. But then the support person or I was seeing at that time was saying, oh, or and my mom was also saying, maybe

0: maybe you should perhaps do a hospitality course, because we're not, they're not sure about doing a course where I'm staring at a screen the whole time would be good for my mental health. Even though part of me is like, oh, this coffee making course, I don't even drink coffee.
1: Oh, so like a barista course.
0: Yeah, so it was like we were just doing a taster course to see like whether I would be fit to you know, study, or whether Polytech would suit me better. So I did like do a barista course, and I would, you know, drink the hot chocolates and whatnot. And it's not to say I can't say I regret that decision, because who knows, I wouldn't be here if I took that radio course in Wellington. I may have stayed in Wellington, or even like the animation course. But think, looking back, it's like so funny, because I'm like, I don't even drink coffee and I don't remember anything. And it costs a lot too, because it's still international fees. But I'm so glad that my parents, you know, were able to help, like, let me do this, like, kind of taster course in a way, just to see. And then because I was able to pass that course, and while doing that course, I was thinking, okay, if I want to do a degree, because at that time, I thought, oh, I wanted to be a primary school teacher. So I thought, if I can do any degree, there are graduate programs in order to be like a primary school teacher, because I think by the time I finished that coffee making course, it was too late to apply for the bachelor's to be a primary school teacher. So I was focusing more on post-grad. So I was thinking, once again, flawed thinking. Another mistake I made was I thought I can get any degree, you know, because all I needed was the degree in order to qualify for a post-grad teaching program. So I wanted to come back to Dunedin because I make much closer friends in Dunedin, whereas with the course I did in Wellington, I wasn't really close with anyone. So I wanted to come back to Dunedin, and I thought, oh, maybe I can attend the Polytech. And I think with other courses, I think communication design probably was a better fit, but perhaps because I just finished the hospitality course. And I don't know if the deadline passed for other programs, or because I was thinking, oh, I could do a food design degree. And so I applied to do food design. And actually, before applying to do food design, as I said, because I didn't complete foundation and I only completed this level 2 taster course, I needed to do the SAT exam. So it was good I had that pathway. So I conquered my exam anxiety, because I thought I really needed to do this. So I was like on my way walking to the level 2 course. I would like walk to the train station and ride the train. I'd be listening to like SAT exam prep. And then I did take the test, and then I got the SAT results. And before, I used to be too scared to take the IELTS as well, and I took that because with foundation the first time around, I was saying, I attended international schools all my life, even though I didn't graduate, is it possible to grant me a test exemption? And luckily the university was able to do that for me. But afterwards, it was like with Polytech, now that having worked at the Polytech, I know it's NZQA is stricter on, like, I think the universities have more freedom in the rules that they set. So at Polytech, we can't grant exemptions like that. So once I had taken the tests that I needed, I could qualify and do the food design degree. But the thing is, anyone who knows me knows that I am terrified of cooking, and still now. And I think, like, especially cooking for others, like, I would cook, like, basic stuff to eat at home, just making sure it's not raw.
1: Yeah.
0: But, so I'm not sure how, at times I like went, oh, I don't know how I survived that degree, but really it's thanks to the teachers. And it's also like, at least I was honest in like explaining why I partly did the degree. So everyone in my cohort knew that I didn't like cooking, but I liked the design aspect. That's what got me through.
1: Because you're creative. Yeah, and that design aspect of the food is what keeps you excited.
0: And it was like, it's all those things where it's, as I, once again, I said, I don't regret it, because if I didn't take that, I wouldn't be where I am today. But at the same time, if it was someone else asking me, I would say, no, if do actually do a degree that you will enjoy. Like, I love my teachers, but I don't love the subject. I mean, of course, once again, there's like caveats with that. Like, so like you can't apply any advice as blankets. But for me, I think if you're in a position where you can choose something that you enjoy, or perhaps do a double major, or if you're in university and you have that option. But yes, so I, at times I'm just like, I'm not sure how I survived. It really, it's teachers. If I didn't have understanding teachers, if there were people who just didn't get then I would have dropped out.

0: like for a third time. Yeah.
1: Yeah. And that must be really tough. Being an international student, it's tough enough that you're navigating a whole education system that's different to what you're used to. Mental health and well-being struggles to fit into a new place. Socially as well, you're trying to find new friends and you're also trying to navigate life in this new city. So can you walk us through, despite the academic challenges, what other aspects to international student life that you had a chance to reflect on while you were here?
0: So the good thing, like, even though I'm like not savvy in the kitchen at all, I was stressed about that aspect of my degree. The great thing is that there wasn't exams, and because it was like internally assessed, I didn't have to worry that, you know, because I always have this like paranoia that, oh, if the moment I stop, like, or if I let other things into my brain, I'll forget all that I studied for my exam. So I didn't participate in much while I was in foundation. But then when I was doing my degree, especially when I didn't enjoy the food aspect, but I was looking for things outside of class that where I could find joy and connect with people. So I joined a lot of clubs. I joined the Otago University Thai Students Association, and one year one of my close friends and I, we became like co-presidents as well. And I also joined the Otago Malaysian Students Association, and I got to participate in the Malam Malaysia show. And that was so great because I did, this is not a Malay dance, but I was in the contemporary dance of that show. But I also appreciate Giraldi, who is my friend. He was the choreographer for the dance, but the fact that he was so patient with me, because I know as someone like involved in theater, sometimes when people are casting, they look for people who are fast learners, and you understand that too if it's perhaps more of a show that needs to sell tickets and whatnot. And it's like there are people who are great dancers or other types of artists, but they just might not be the fastest at learning. And not to say like, oh, I'm an amazing dancer, but for me, it's like maybe I can dance well, but I'm not a fast learner. And it was so nice to have someone like Giraldi who was patient and gave me the opportunity that I think maybe other people wouldn't, because I don't think I'm great at auditions because I can't remember things on the spot very well. So it's like great to have that opportunity. And other than, say, the cultural clubs, I was also involved. I like to volunteer. So back when I was attending international school abroad, I did Girl Scouts for 1 year. And so I saw that there was like a Girl Guide booth on Clubs Day, and I decided to volunteer. So I volunteer at the Dunedin City Rangers, DC Rangers. And it's nice because it's quite close to where I live, so I can just walk there, but some of the ladies who volunteer with me, they kindly give me a ride back. But it's just being able to see the girls grow, not through the program, but also in life, because some of the girls in the first group that I worked with, they're in their last year of uni or polytech now, and they're about to get their bachelor's, and I saw them when they were their like young teens, and aww. Yeah, and it's like I wish I could have been there to see them graduate, but you know, it's close enough, and just to get to and you connect to the community in a way that I didn't get to when I was living abroad previously as a child. It was more really attached to the kind of in the expat bubble, but this is like connecting with the wider Dunedin community. And I also volunteered as part of the Otago University Red Cross Club, and at that time they had like swimming sessions with like refugee children and women, and like I used to swim back when I was in like middle school, so I enjoyed that aspect of it. And it's just from there, connecting with volunteering a lot while at studying helped me that once I finished studied, I continued to seek opportunities like in the wider community, and for example, with Girl Guides, I can continue even though I'm not a student anymore. Yeah.
1: After graduation, you worked at Otago Polytechnic. You also did a master's research about international students as whole human beings. How has that course been for you at the moment, especially as it is a distant learning experience?
0: Yeah, so that's like so glad that you brought this up, because the ironic thing is, of course, in pursuing this research master's about international students as whole human beings, and I'm super passionate about the subject, I really struggle with

0: formal education, so I wasn't able to treat myself as a whole human being. So now at this stage, if people ask me about my master's and also with me having to leave Dunedin soon, like, I wish I can have more time to say proper goodbyes and pursue art, you know, in my final days here. But like, all I can think about is my study, and also when international education comes with such a high price tag, and whether you've paid for yourself or in my case, like, when my family is supporting me, it feels like, oh, I have to be a robot. It's like, I can't, you know, my whole self isn't a subject because, for example, people have kindly given me, like, goodbye cards, and I can't read them because if I read them now, I'll cry, and I can't be in the state where I'm crying because I need to do my assignments. And it's those things where, and no matter how, I realize, like, no matter how wonderful the teachers are, it's not enough. And for me, like, once again, it's like, not a regret thing, but if I go back, like, to before signing up to do the master's, like, a part of it is I'm interested in doing this research, but I realized for me personally, I think I'm someone I'd rather do, like, research for fun, for maybe to create a video to post online or a podcast, but when it's, like, tied to credential. And then I think a big part was also for the hope of residency, like, maybe the master's, I'd get the points and would then have to seek for a higher paying job, but it's to tick someone else's boxes. And that's why it's harder to, like, motivate myself as well to do it. And so it's what's keeping me going is knowing that there's been other international students who've kindly given the time by doing their survey, my research survey, and for agreeing to do interviews and kindly, like, and I had no koha to provide as well. So it's just people doing it out of, like, their desire to help with this project. And for me wanting to get this project, you know, to get that across the line for them as well. And I was telling myself in terms of the master's, just get it done. It doesn't have to be, like, at least in terms of the thesis part that I submit to be assessed. But say if I wanted to make videos or a personal podcast later on, I could do that. But now it's just like just trying to survive because it's, well, of course, when I signed up to do the master's, I didn't think I'd also be preparing to move and say goodbye at the same time. And even though I've now left my role at Polytech, and I'd seem to have this time, but some days, you know, you just want to lie in bed and, like, cry. Yeah, so with this, where it's not to deter international students from coming, like, from studying abroad and whatnot, but you get to see that sometimes no matter how great the community is, they're not necessarily the ones making the decisions as to whether you can stay or go, or say the teachers may be flexible, but if immigration's rules aren't, there's only a level of flexibility that can be accommodated. Mm-hmm. So that's why when, say, other people want to come abroad, it's like maybe you just have a think about what might suit you best. Perhaps is it a shorter course, or maybe just doing an exchange? So if you're in a country where local tuition fees are more affordable than New Zealand or whichever country you're thinking to study abroad in, you can just pay your home institution fees. Or maybe it's like working holiday, or, you know, what is it called, like WOLF, or where you volunteer abroad in exchange for accommodation or things. And of course, you'll have to check the visa rules. But that's the thing where, to come full circle, is I was suggested to come to New Zealand because it's safe. And in many ways, it is physically, you know, I'm so, like, grateful for how safe it is. But I didn't consider in terms of not feeling safe when you're not a citizen. So that's a part of safety that I'll reflect on in my master's, and I'm glad to have the space and the podcast to do this now where, oh, true, that's why in the end it's like, maybe I'm ready to go back, try going back to Thailand, which will come with its own struggles, like for me having lived abroad for most of my life, but at least I'll have the safety of being a citizen, and I'll see what I can do without that fear always at the back of my head.
1: Yeah. Oh, and I love that you are at the stage where you have accepted that that's the next phase of your life, and you're more open to more opportunities that will come to you in the future. We are going to have you back, Patty, for the next episodes. Thank you so much. We'll see you again in the next episode.
0: Hey, thank you, Arena.
1: And for our listeners, your journal prompt for this week is: think about a time where something happened outside of your control, and what did you learn from it? 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
1: Tune in now for Max in the Box with Max Barraclough for some Taranaki teen insight to life and more. 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
2: Welcome back, everyone. It sure feels like it's been a while, but it hasn't been so long, has it? Only a week. I've thought a bit about it, and I don't think I'm going to continue the timeline I started last time. It just isn't one that interests me that much, to be honest. I couldn't for the life of me find interest in. Look, I know it sounds surprising, but I just didn't find it that interesting. And I'm going to do something else today. So today, yesterday, I was thinking a bit about things, as you do. Thinking about history, alternate history, and I was thinking, you know, people always ask, oh, what if Germany won World War II, what if Japan won World War II, what if the Soviets really totally mega won World War II, you catch my drift. But I feel like a question people don't really tend to ask is, what if Czechoslovakia won World War II? Although that's not entirely accurate to the question I'm asking today, but it's close enough, and I'm not going to split hairs. So there was this little country called Czechoslovakia. Now, you might be wondering, what is a Czechoslovakia? You know, is it a bagel? Is it a car? Well, the clever young lads among you may notice that I actually mentioned that Czechoslovakia was a country. Oh my god. And also, well, clues in the name. Czechoslovakia. Do you get it yet? I hope you do, and if you don't, this is for you. Czech. Czechia is a country in Europe. Slovakia is a country in Europe. Czechoslovakia is a country that consists of those two countries in Europe, Czechia and Slovakia. And this so-called

This country, Czechoslovakia, was created after World War I, when the Austro-Hungarian Empire collapsed and was, of course, on the losing side. There were questions about how to divide the Austro-Hungarian Empire's territory. And among other things, Czechia and Slovakia, which were both part of the Austro-Hungarian Empire. And so it was decided that they would be united into Czechoslovakia, one united country. So why is there no Czechoslovakia on our map of Europe today? Well, it's complicated. So you could say that it's because of the Sudetenland crisis, which will and the whole German invasion and that. But Czechoslovakia actually survived surprisingly long. I think it was a Soviet puppet state. Kind of broke apart after that. Sometime after that. But the big, I guess the reason Czechoslovakia didn't fight in World War II. So maybe that's a more better question to ask. The reason Czechoslovakia wasn't really a part of World War II and why it could never have won World War II, ever, ever, is because Czechoslovakia was annexed and was dismantled basically before World War II even started. And to explain why, I'm gonna have to go back and go. I'm gonna have to go back. Way back to a little old thing called the Sudetenland, which is actually around today, so I don't know why I'm going way back. Anyway, I'm on a tangent. Let's get back into the main stream. The Sudetenland was an area of Czechoslovakia. Now there were debate. There was actually quite a debate in the peace conference, the Versailles Peace Treaty, about whether to give this land to Czechia. To Czechoslovakia or to give it to Austria. You see, because the Sudetenland had a very sizable German-speaking population. And of course, Woodrow Wilson, with his whole, he was a president of the US during the Versailles peace talks, he had an idea of it. His ideas were all about, self-determination. Each peoples may should go to their respective nation. And following a philosophy of self-determination, you could say, oh, well, the Sudetenland should be part of Austria or Germany because it's a German, very large German population area at the time. And this would become a major problem. Now, the land was, that yeah, I, in case you didn't know, the Sudetenland was, they eventually decided to give the Sudetenland to Czechoslovakia because it contained lots of fortifications, and it was very defendable territory. And the Czechs wanted to have that land in case Germany ever tried to attack them again, because so that they would be able to defend themselves. Yeah, that worked out really well. And so this whole Sudetenland thing would become a problem for the Czechs when Hitler rises to power. So Hitler's, I mean, in a lot of ways, his whole, his ideology is one of uniting all the Germans. A lot of, that was his stated aim in a lot of his speeches. That's something he talked about a lot. Yeah, right. He wanted to unite all the German-speaking people of Europe. And of course, there were lots of German-speaking people in the Sudetenland. So after Hitler gobbled up Austria, his next target, well, his next target was good old Czechoslovakia. Now, here's the interesting thing. Czechoslovakia had, before this whole thing, they had had a sort of alliance with France and Britain, in the sense that, if Czechoslovakia is attacked, France and Britain will come to its defense. But when Hitler started demand saying, I want the Sudetenland, he went, oh, demand did all his demands. France and Britain said, oh, yes, okay, yes, Mr. Hitler, we'll let you have the Sudetenland. And the idea behind
Right, so you might think,

Well, what on earth would France and Britain just allow Hitler to take the Sudetenland? And the reason why they did that was because of some... most of you should know what this is, but it's appeasement. Of course, appeasement was the idea that if we just keep giving Hitler more of what he wants every time he demands something, eventually he'll have to stop. Right? I mean, we let him have no army restrictions, no navy restrictions, no air force restrictions. We let him have Austria. I mean, he's got to stop at some point, right? That was basically the idea behind the strategy of appeasement. And so, yeah, right, France and Britain basically left the Czechs on their own. And what did the Czechs do? Right? I mean, yeah, so I suppose we should go back a bit. So before we get to what the Czechs did, let's get to what Hitler did. So Hitler demands the Sudetenland. He sends an ultimatum to Czechoslovakia. He says, France and Britain have said that I should have the Sudetenland. They've kind of left you to die. And so Hitler demands the Sudetenland from Czechoslovakia. And Czechoslovakia accepts this demand, unfortunately. And so the Sudetenland goes to Germany. And now Czechoslovakia has just given up its most fortified, defendable land on the border with Germany for peace in our time. Not long after Hitler just totally invades Czechoslovakia, sets up a Slovakian puppet state in the south, and I think Hungary takes southern Slovakia. So that's our history. Czechoslovakia was divided up and was erased from World War II, essentially. Hitler invades Poland, World War II kicks off, but Czechoslovakia's gone. For now, there is no Czechoslovakia to fight in World War II. So, I guess the question I'm asking today is, what if Czechoslovakia had refused the Munich Hitler's demand for the Sudetenland. What if they had refused that? Well, there are a few things that I think would need to happen in advance for them to refuse that. And I think I think I've got an interesting scenario in store. I'll just say that. So let's start by going over why Czechoslovakia ceded the Sudetenland. And it's basically because they looked at the situation and thought, well, we have two options. We can stand defiant, but if we defy, well, the West isn't coming to our help. We'd like the Soviets to come to our help, but the Polish won't let the Soviets send troops through their territory to help us, which the Soviets wanted to do. The Soviets wanted to help the Czechs. They thought, well, we're kind of doomed. We could stand and fight, but that would just result in our country getting destroyed and more dead Czechoslovakians. And so they thought, all right, we'll cede the Sudetenland. Maybe we'll have peace, or maybe we'll just get gobbled up. But either way, it's better than a destructive war, right? I think that was the thought process. So what I will change is, I think we will have the Soviets help the Czechs. Now, this might sound a little ridiculous. The Soviets helping a nation fight Germany, who they signed a treaty with to divide Poland up with? Lunacy. But that isn't such a lunatical idea once you look a bit deeper. So the Soviets did want to help the Czechs. They didn't want a big, powerful Germany.

rampaging around Central Europe, which could threaten them. But one of the big issues with this whole helping Czechoslovakia thing was Poland. You see, Poland really didn't like the Soviets, for good reason as well. Because, of course, you know, the Soviets during the Russian Civil War had been at war with Poland. And they'd nearly taken Warsaw. Poland had only just managed to defeat the Soviets after the so-called miracle at the Vistula, where the Polish turned back the Soviet troops and was actually able to win that war. And so the Polish were very wary of any Soviet encroachment onto their land, even if it was just the Soviets sending troops through Poland to get to Czechoslovakia. The Polish were concerned, for good reason, that these Soviet troops might just stay in Poland. So, how could we... How could we change this? Well, it would be difficult, but let's start with small things. So, there was a little bit of land called, and I'm probably going to pronounce this wrong. I can't pronounce it. I'm sorry, but it was this little bit, a small bit of land by the Czech-Polish border that the Polish had wanted in the Treaty of Versailles, but the Czechs had ended up getting. So maybe the Czechs can use this piece of territory as a bargaining chip. They, you know, I don't know what to say. Let's just call it territory Poland wants. So possibly the Czechs can use territory Poland wants as a bargaining chip. They can say, all right, if you let the Soviets pass through your land so they can defend us, we'll let you have territory Poland wants. It's not a massive piece of territory, so the Czechs would see it as an acceptable loss for being safe against this German invasion. Right, we've established that. Now, let's ask, would the Soviets actually be able to make a difference? Well, there's the problem when it comes to the Soviets being a big impact that saved Czechoslovakia. The Soviets had huge quantities of manpower, but the big problem was that around this time was when the Great Purge was really kicking into high gear. The Great Purge was, that's something I've actually talked about in the, Bavarian Soviet Republic series, but it was basically this event that occurred in the Soviet Union where Stalin purged thousands of his administrators, general, he purged anyone really that he thought might be trying to overthrow him, including 3 out of 5 of the marshals, 13 out of 15 general rank officers, top, you know, army commanders, 8 out of 9 admirals, and 50 out of 57 corps commanders, and 154 out of 186 division commanders. This was devastating for the Soviet military, and you know, the purge really started, the main phase of the purge was from 1936 to 1938, and the Soviets were massively pushed back by Germany in 1941 because of the effects of the purge. So think how bad it would be now. And you're right, so Soviet military leadership would be
crippled, that were

the fucking skeleton crew controlling one of the biggest, possibly even the biggest army in Europe. I think it was the biggest army just in pure deployed manpower. And so whether the Soviets would be able to make the biggest difference is debatable. They might be a bit of a liability. But there's also the kind of the undeniable fact of just raw Soviet manpower. The Soviet deployed manpower at the time dwarfed what Germany had. And so it's quite possible that the Soviets are able to just roll over the Germans with their superior numbers. But, it's a very interesting possibility. Well, I think we'd better start the scenario, start narrating. I've speculated enough. Let's get into it. It's 1938, and Hitler has demanded that the Czechs cede the Sudetenland to Germany. The Allies have abandoned Czechoslovakia, citing appeasement as their reason for this abandonment of their democratic ally. And so, with their fellow democracies abandoning them, the Czechoslovaks turn to other help. Czechoslovak diplomats and Soviet diplomats and Polish diplomats meet. Czechoslovakia promises Poland that they will cede the territory that Poland wants from them to Poland if Poland allows the passage of Soviet troops through their land to help Czechoslovakia in case of an invasion. Poland is hesitant, but reluctantly agrees. And so, as a result, Soviet troops march through Poland. For now, they keep their promise. And German High Command is a little bit stunned. After the Western democracies abandoned them, Germany hadn't expected Czechoslovakia to team up with the Soviet Union. And now, millions of soldiers were marching into Czechoslovakia to massively bolster the numbers of the Czech defenders. And, I mean, at this point, Germany was outnumbered. And so at this moment, there would be a bit of a crisis. With maybe not a crisis, but an internal bickering fight within Germany. As Hitler would say, yeah, Hitler and would demand that they go ahead with the plan. But out of his high command, the military would say, this is suicidal. We're totally outnumbered here. We're going to lose. This is not a war we can win. But in the end, Hitler is the supreme dictator. And he won out. The military reluctantly agrees to Hitler's demands. And an invasion is launched. As German troops hit the Czechoslovak forts, they hit a wall. Yes, Soviet leadership is. It may. It's like lost. It's like lost 90% of its numbers, right? It's a ghost skeleton crew. But a lot of Soviet battalions and divisions have been placed under the oversight of Czech commanders who are performing well, managing these divisions. And, well, pure numbers combined with the Sudetenland's impeccable fortifications create a very intimidating obstacle for the Reich. Panzers
stall against the walls of men and concrete.

And a few months in, it's becoming clear that this is a war that Germany cannot win. So far, the Czechs and the Soviets haven't made any attempt to launch an offensive, to push, and the Soviet high command is still quite devastated and will take some time to recover. But the Czech high command and the shattered remnants of the Soviet high command have been working together, scheming together, to slowly prepare an offensive. And when a German spy finds vague plans of that, maybe he finds a bit of evidence. He doesn't know the contents of the offensive, but he knows that there will be an offensive. And so when this German spy reports to high command that there will soon be an offensive being launched by the Czechs and the Soviets, the German military starts to panic. In our timeline, I believe there's something called the Oster Conspiracy, where certain elements of the military were dissatisfied with Hitler's very aggressive foreign policy. They thought, well, it's going to get us in big trouble if we keep aggressively demanding land from other countries. The West is going to come down on us at some point. We are going to get smashed. And they were thinking, well, if Hitler goes ahead with this Czechoslovakia thing, if he goes to war with Czechoslovakia, we're donezos, the West's going to come in. But Hitler got the West to appease him, got the Sudetenland for free, and the military was satisfied. They were like, okay, all good. But in this timeline, the military conspiracy starts to really get off the ground. And there are whispers that if Germany performs poorly when this offensive is launched by the Czechs and the Soviets, that this military coup, that a military coup could just be sprung. Fast forward a couple months. Repeated German attacks on the Sudetenland have failed. They have penetrated. It's a bit like World War One all over again. Trench warfare. The Sudetenland is just. It's like if instead of going around the Ardennes, Germany had decided to just try and attack straight through the Maginot Line. And so this offensive that was and so the offensive that had been in the planning for a while would finally be launched. And here's the trump card. Poland joins this war. Poland was itself led by a very nationalistic government, also quite authoritarian. And they had certain claims on German land, such as Silesia, I believe it was. There were some Polish claims on Silesia and Mazury. And Poland would be promised these lands if they joined the war on the Czech-Soviet side. With this new ally joining them, the Soviet offensive would go exceptionally well. Its main objectives would be to capture, first of all, Silesia, which was a major industrial heartland of Germany. It produced lots of coal, was very important. And also, the Polish would capture East Prussia, and then the other big objective was to strike towards the south, namely Austria, Bavaria, that kind of thing. Troops would march into Munich, lower Bavaria, upper Bavaria, and cut off Austria from the rest of the front line, from the rest of Germany, I should say. And it's at this point that the military coup occurs. The military overthrows the Nazi regime, declaring a new government with

that's with a uncertain political future. But this government's first objective is to find, is to get peace. They negotiate a peace treaty with the attack.

0: Langa rangatahi, but don't quite feel like a fully settled pākeke either. Ko Tia Fleming tēnei, and this is Baby Pākeke, figuring out adulthood in Otifoti on OAR FM Youth Zone. Kia ora, kia ora. Who do we have here today?
1: Kia ora tātou. 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
0: Ai, tika tika. Cool. No mai haramai, Josh. It's really lovely to have you here in the studio. How are you feeling? How has everything been, especially now that uni for the undergrads has settled down?
1: Oh, thank goodness for that. Yeah, no, it's good. At the moment, now I was being able to spend some good time doing my research. Spent a couple of days at the Hocken Library in the last 2 days. And also done a bunch of airport runs. I'm giving an airport run to my cousin and his girlfriend on Saturday. So.
0: Oh, no way. Uber driver.
1: Uber driver. Of course it's Uber driver. Is that pākeke responsibility?
0: I think so, maybe. Mm. Let's get into it, shall we? So you're studying at the University of Otago. What are you studying?
1: So I am doing my PhD in Māori studies and history, supervised conjoint between the two departments. What I'm researching is tauiwi engagements with te reo Māori historically. So from point of first contact, kāpini kuki, through the mihinari, whalers, traders, first settlers, which is a really interesting process of how te reo was influenced by these, by tauiwi, through the introduction of literacy, also through the introduction of religious thought and to some extent Pākehā thought, and then how that command of te reo was an important part of the initial relationship building between tauiwi and Māori, but then also how in time command of language became part of colonial ambitions.
0: That sounds like a super interesting, super big research topic, but it's really exciting to hear about, and I can't wait to hopefully be able to read it sometime soon when it comes out.
1: Oh, it's 2 years off.
0: Heck, okay,
1: I've only just finished the introduction. I'm halfway through the lit review.
0: Amazing.
1: Don't think my supervisors know I'm here. They think I'm working.
0: No, that's really cool. And it's really awesome to hear that you're doing a subject that is closely related to what we have seen you do. I think I'm pretty sure your te reo kōrero is a lot better than mine as well. So it's really amazing, and it really helps promote and bring te reo Māori back into spaces.
1: Te reo Māori.
0: Yeah, so cool. So that's your PhD. What was your master's in?
1: So sticking with the theme of history and Aotearoa history and also cross-cultural history, my master's was on the New Zealand Wars. Mm-hmm. And for that I researched te reo Māori source material from a particular time of the New Zealand Wars, from the conflict in Taranaki between 1863 and 1866. Why that specific period? Well, it's the period which is kind of fits in a little bit of no man's land in the broader narrative of the New Zealand Wars. The initial conflict, 1859 to 1861, based around Waitara and Governor Brown's confiscation of the Waitara, and then the subsequent

0: whawhai there, and more importantly, the involvement of Te Kingitanga, and that becoming the part of the genesis for the invasion of Waikato. That is almost the first part. And then the second part, 1868, is Te Tokowaru's campaign from June 1868 to January 1869, which has been well canvassed by historians like James Balich and Luca Broughton. That middle period, however, gets a little bit overlooked. It gets very broadly talked about as part of the ho-hos,
1: yeah,
0: you know, paimarere. But yeah, even within that, there's a lot more sources there which haven't been looked at. There's a lot more, smaller histories and smaller events and instances that, even if they're not part of a broader overarching story, are no less important. And of course, Te Reo Māori's primary sources from the time are a source base which has really not been utilised by many historians or scholars of the time. So that was what I looked at for that.
1: That's amazing. Yeah, you can definitely tell that you enjoy your history. Mm. Is that what your undergrad was in?
0: Yeah, so my undergrad was history and politics. I always sometimes forget I did politics as well. And then minor in Māori studies, in which I did all of the Te Reo papers.
1: That is so
0: cool. And, of course, 102.
1: Yes, yes. Oh, that's really awesome. And it's really lovely to hear that you have sort of built from your undergrad to your master's to your postgrad studies. That is really awesome. I guess in light of exams literally just finishing, do you have any whakaaro around how you felt back in that undergrad space, sort of when you were finishing it, or even your master's?
0: Well, just around being in the university, being in and around. It was really, you know, it's really interesting. I think back on my time, and I talked about this on another podcast on OAR. Plug for that, plug for the Omui Alternative. It's really interesting seeing a culture shift largely as a result of COVID. When I started, shall we all remember Blackboard, R.I.P. Yes. Blackboard, and Turnitin and all of that stuff. But there was still the dimension of assessments where you still had to do a physical copy.
1: Yeah.
0: I remember in my first couple of years, every time there was an essay due, you submitted it to Blackboard, went through Turnitin, then you printed that off, got a cover sheet, stapled that to it, and then submitted it into one of the boxes in your department.
1: Yeah, yeah.
0: Tagged at 100, 200 or 300 level.
1: Yes.
0: And then I remember it was I have a very distinct memory of this, the difference between the exams at the end of my second year and the exams at the end of my fourth year, at the end of my undergrad. I remember the second year we had our final exam on the last day of exams. There was a little group of us. We were all doing this paper. It was it was for politics. It was US foreign policy, Pulse 308.
1: Yeah.
0: We had study groups, and we did practice essays together, and we read each other's work, and we tested each other on dates. And the day came, and we all went in. We all went in bright and early. We sat the exam, and then we all left at the end of the exams and went out, and the sun was shining. It was like, we're done.
1: And then we went to
0: Leith Liquor, and we got drinks, and we went to dinner that day. It felt like a real triumphant statement, like, yes, this is the end of the year.
1: Yeah.
0: This is, yep, we did it. Funds, we've worked hard, now we can play hard. And
1: yeah,
0: we did that weekend, and let's not go there. Contrast that to the end of my undergrad. It's 2021. We just had the second of the COVID lockdowns, the caveated lockdown.
1: Yeah.
0: Lockdown. And it's a random Tuesday. I'm attach PDF to email for the take home, send. Oh, I have a degree now.
1: Yeah, yeah. it's a little bit underwhelming, isn't it?
0: So just submit a PDF to the course coordinator of, oh, I'm done. Okay. Have we got any movies?
1: Yeah, yeah, literally.
0: Got any shows we don't want to watch now?
1: And, yeah, wow, that's interesting you say that.
0: It's kind of a sad thing. Hopefully it's beginning to come back a bit now that there's less remote learning and more in-person learning. But
1: it
0: was like a real striking contrast between just

0: having that kind of that big thing, it's almost part of like a monoculture of like being honest, being in a student environment, having that one thing. And in that period where everyone just kind of went into, became very, very isolated, like every little bubble.
1: Yeah. We stuck inside our bubbles. That's so interesting you say that. I have also recently experienced that. And now I'm in this weird sort of...
0: limbo.
1: Yeah, this limbo space of waiting for the results of my exam to see whether or not I do get my degree, which is so exciting, but also so weird because...
0: Wakanuya.
1: Yes, nami. As soon as I finished the exam on a Saturday, Saturday of all days.
0: That's wrong. Exams on Saturdays is very close to a hate crime.
1: Yeah, so weird. Finished my exam on a Saturday, and then I thought, what do I do now? But then it's so funny because, you know, May still goes on. We still have work to do. Still had tutoring. I think I still had marking to do.
0: Oh, God. Was KP on you?
1: No, actually. I think I actually finished it the week before to get all my marking in. But, yeah, it was just such an... It was so anticlimactic.
0: It is anticlimactic, okay.
1: Maybe, hopefully, the graduation will be better. But it's quite cool. Like, I've already started... picking my papers for next semester, and so I'm sort of moving away from the undergrad space to the postgrad space, and so that's been a really fun transition. And so I'm really interested to hear how it has been for you in the Pākehā space and in the university space. Now, you talked about the university space quite a lot, and that was really, really interesting. And I know that you've had a lot of experience in the university space, sort of moving away from academics and maybe bringing it back into that political space. How was that?
0: Well, as being almost now being that baby pakeke.
1: Yeah.
0: Almost like the tuakana. It's interesting. I think when you begin to get that space, you begin looking out at your tain and you think, oh, don't do that, please.
1: Yeah.
0: And then you think, oh, wait, I used to do that. Oops.
1: Yeah, do you think it takes a while to get into the groove of knowing? Like, I remember hearing from, I think in my first year, I heard a lot of advice from my tuakana saying, oh, it took me like 3 years to finally learn how to study. And I think I can relate with that because now I finally know how to study, I think, and my degree's done.
0: So yeah, you finally get to a base, like a point of like, oh, yeah, I figured this out. I'm done. Okay, what now?
1: Yes, and I think sometimes we're in that stage of what now quite often. Now, you were on a USA and you were involved in a few student politics groups.
0: Oh, yes.
1: Did you enjoy those groups or were they things that you found interesting, places you wanted to change? How has your politics journey been?
0: I think my politics journey, sadly for some people, has been me learning more about the art of the possible versus the art of the desirable. What is really interesting is looking at kind of broader political engagement on campus as part of that student monoculture, and seeing how at least in my time, there has been a tangible, I'd say, depoliticization. There's, I think, a little bit more apathy. There's a little bit more, things are what they are, but we're not going to try to change it. And in the OUSA spaces, which is the Otago University Students Association, that is seen most clearly in voter turnout, where last time was quite sick, was a big deal because we had about 2,700 people who voted, which was good for about, what's the stats on that? It's about like 25-ish% of the
1: student population. Yeah,
0: just not a heck of a lot. I remember when voter turnout used to be comfortably in the 3,000 to 4,000 student range, and sure, some of that is because the university has gotten larger and as roles have expanded.

0: I think when I started, the role might have been close to 18,000-19,000. Now, latest count was approximately 21,000. So, but even as things scaled up, the range gets bigger, the percentage also shrinks.
1: Yeah, that makes sense.
0: Which is a bit of a shame. It's almost like there's this perception that student politics is reserved exclusively for like really political activist-y students.
1: People who are actively involved in it too.
0: Mm. Or that very particular branch of law students.
1: Yeah. Don't get me wrong, the law students.
0: Yeah.
1: Speaking of law students, yes, I noticed even on this podcast was majority of my guests happened to be law students. And I think it's awesome, but I also know that law students tend to be quite onto it, especially with opinions and making their opinions heard. And it's really cool, but I have
0: They didn't really have a choice, do they?
1: Exactly, yeah. And so I have thought about branching out into other diverse thoughts of mind. Mm. So it's really interesting that student politics and law students tend to kind of go hand in hand sometime. Have you enjoyed student politics at least?
0: I've enjoyed the student side of it.
1: Mm.
0: To split that in, to be a bit cheeky and split that in half of student politics, I've enjoyed the student side of it. I didn't enjoy the politics side of it that much, where at times it felt like certain people who really got into it, whilst espousing good rhetoric about change and being a voice for students and all of that, it was easy enough to see there was own personal ambition within that.
1: Mm.
0: And of course, that wasn't always super conducive for a team environment.
1: Yeah.
0: But the student side of it, I think it was, that's what I really enjoyed. It's the biggest thing for OUS, for being on the OUSA role was being in the internal university mechanisms as the student voice. Which was interesting because it was almost like you're wearing two hats in that. You were thinking from a student's perspective,
1: yeah,
0: but then also having been a tutor, having seen the other side of that, from you're almost thinking about it from like a junior staff end, which is kind of that's kind of that baby pakeke space, eh?
1: Yeah, yeah.
0: Where you're like
1: it's
0: you're still kind of, you're still the tainer within the university system, but you're also and you get the privilege of being in those spaces as a māngai for the student community. Even if you're a couple of years removed from being an undergrad yourself, as I was.
1: Mm. That's so interesting. And where do you think this drive for change and for sort of activism came from? Did you grow up in Dunedin?
0: No, I grew up in Pōneke.
1: Oh, wow.
0: Yeah. My mum and dad were both university educated and they were, they came from very different backgrounds. Mm. My mum, she was the daughter of itinerant teachers. So she grew up in Motueka. And or Pōtiki.
1: Yeah.
0: She probably will be a bit annoyed about me telling this, but it's okay. She and her brother were the two gingers who had a Pōtiki high school. Guess what their nicknames were, respectively?
1: Does it start with R? I forgot what were their nicknames.
0: Chuck and Chuck's sister.
1: Oh,
0: she said that when she saw Boy in theatres in 2010, yep, she said, oh, my God, it's like watching my childhood again.
1: Wow.
0: My dad, on the other hand, he came from, like, classic urban Auckland, then we were at a national party stock, and he said that he learnt to hate a lot of them by the time he was about 13.
1: Wow.
0: He once taught – he – at boarding school, they'd moved by then. He went to King's in Auckland.
1: Yeah.
0: And he told me that when the Springbok tour came around, 1981, he was one of only two people in his class who were happy enough to put their hand up and say, no, the tour shouldn't go ahead.
1: Yeah.
0: So they were both quite outspoken in their own ways.
1: Yeah,
0: my mum was in Auckland during anti-nuclear and did some, She once took part in a kayak flotilla.

0: that went out with that Greenpeace organised and went out into the Hauraki Gulf as part of an anti-nuclear protest.
1: Wow. So yeah, it's been in your whānau for a bit.
0: Yeah. And growing up, I remember Mum taking me to a couple of talks about climate change, and going to a few climate rallies, which is quite sad to think about that was over 10 years ago, and emissions have only gotten worse.
1: Yeah, and we're sort of still asking and trying to fight the same fights.
0: I don't want to get too preachy on that subject, but it's interesting how the discourse around that seems to have shifted a little bit. And if you'll indulge me for just a second,
1: there was
0: in the kind of the 2000s growing up, I remember it was all very individualized carbon footprint, reduce, reuse, recycle, all of that. Subsequently, it was highlighted that that was a campaign that was backed by Shell to make individuals responsible whilst letting polluting corporations off the hook a little bit. And there's now that recognition of, 71%, I think the stat goes from the Carbon Zero report of 71% of emissions are caused by the 100 largest companies in the world. Recognition that mass polluters like industrial level coal burning and military emissions are significantly higher. And in New Zealand, of course, there's large amounts from the agricultural sector. All of that now is recognised that it's not just an individualised problem, which is good. But I can't help but feel we've also taken that the other way. And I sometimes get a little bit frustrated with my friends, especially ones who I went to high school with, who are like, well, yeah, the climate's bad, so I'm just going to pop to Europe. I'm just going to take that flight. I was like, but we were at protests in high school. You know this is bad.
1: Yeah.
0: Why are you? Yes, you're one person, but the sum of all of those individual actions also do add up, and you can't just blink big corporates away.
1: Yes.
0: Does that make sense?
1: Yes, I definitely see where you're coming from, and I think sort of bringing it back to this baby Pākehā space. How have you found that experience? Like when you, especially if you have these things that you're so passionate about, and these values that help guide you knowing from right from wrong, and then you're surrounded by people who also had similar views and similar passions in high school, and then you enter tertiary spaces, which are adult spaces, especially with Dunedin being a young adult space, and now we're at a point where do we boycott or do we carry on?
0: You know, that's an interesting one. I don't fully have all of the answers.
1: That is so fun to
0: know. I guess one of the things I think a little bit is, I suppose it's easy, especially when you're younger, to feel a little bit helpless within the system and to kind of slip into that mindset of, oh, well, it's all the big corporations, so I'll just do whatever I want. I think for me, growing up, one of the things has been recognising the simultaneous, yes, boycott, yes, recognise the power structures as they exist and speak truth to that.
1: Yeah.
0: But at the same time, don't completely shirk on any responsibility that one person that you can have as an individual. It's like a combination of individual and collective.
1: Yeah, I like that. It's our contribution to the collective, eh?
0: Yeah.
1: Oh, da we.
0: Heo te kota, heo te heo te katoa.
1: Te katoa. And aroha mai, time is going really fast, but we'll definitely have you on back on again. And that was one thing that I love about this baby Pākehā space is that it sounds like you are in a really powerful space at the moment. You know, you have a lot of drive. You know what you want and what you're interested in and what it takes to get to that goal, especially with your goals around academia. I always ask my guests two questions. So question A is, if you were having a kōrero with little Josh, what would you

0: you say to him?
1: Me pon la taku korero. If I told little Josh that, I don't know, 15, 20 years on, this is the space to that I'd end up at this point in my life, I'd say, yeah, that's pretty good. Hold the course.
0: Yeah, hold the course. I like that.
1: It is possible and it is doable. Just put your mind to it. Although maybe also go to the gym a little bit more, boy.
0: Yeah, I tell little Tia to try to hold off on the kai for a little bit, just see what it looks like. And looking ahead into maybe Koro Josh.
1: Oh, hekama.
0: What would you ask or what would you say to him?
1: I'd ask Koro Josh, are you going to be a tipuna that's remembered fondly? Did you do something that makes you the person that's remembered rather than the person who ends up on a later generation's therapy notes?
0: Yeah. Rawe, I love that. Mō ngā mokopuna.
1: Ai, mō ngā mokopuna te taki.
0: Beautiful. Do you have any final shout-outs? Because we will definitely be seeing you again, but do you have any final shout-outs or any final whakaaro you'd like to close off the show with?
1: He waka te pinga no ake. Whai whakaaro atu ki a koutou te hunga katahi ono ka whakamutu nā ramata wai o tēnei wāhanga tuatahi o te tau. 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
0: Ngā mihi nui, Josh, and we will see you very soon.
2: Kia ora.
0: Kia ora. 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Hei konā.

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0: Tumelara.
1: Now my hockey my.
0: Mribwanji.
1: Access Radio. Taranaki. Tribuino.
0: he's been practicing. Mm. Hokumai, what is that? Hokumai.
1: Now my hokumai means welcome back.
0: Oh. Well, welcome back.
1: Yeah, welcome back.
0: After a week.
1: Yes. Yeah, we're back.
0: Yes. Mm? Well, that's Dr. DJ Vic, and as you can hear from the voice, Ziwe sister here.
1: Yes, Access Radio 104.4. Have I already said that? Have I said that again?
0: It happened on the intro.
1: Oh, is it? Oh.
0: That's what the intro does for us.
1: Well, it's just...
0: He loves it.
1: Oh, I just do that just to make sure that everybody knows what they're listening to.
0: Yeah.
1: You know, listening to some random station.
0: It make me laugh again, and when you go, your voice, your choice.
1: Most of the time.
0: Oh, yes. And, well, you can tell it's going to be Dr. DJ Vic choice, like what he says, most of the time.
1: No, most of the time it's your choice. Yeah. I get to, well, I've been told that I'm going to be able to have a show of smooth jazz, Afrobeat. Oh, that's going to be a good one. Ooh, can't wait.
0: Yes, and then we'll see what you'll come up with. Because honestly, if we could do that, that'd be really lovely.
1: Yeah.
0: Yes. I think it'll be a cool thing if we kind of get those kind of lineups on Friday.
1: Yeah.
0: Just a mixed bag of...
1: diversify sort of.
0: Yes.
1: Of just sticking to one top of it. Because African music is so broad, you know. Mm. It's everywhere.
0: Yeah.
1: And remember, if you have some sort of African connection, you're going to come and put your music here. But even if it's just an African song, and you're not even African, as long as it's anything to do with Africa, you can.
0: And then when you think about it, there are singers from overseas like Selena Gomez collaborated with some of our dynamic African singers, artists.
1: Yeah.
0: Yeah, so it's cool. Akon, I didn't know he was from Africa until
1: You didn't know from Africa?
0: Many years ago. Yeah, I didn't, for a long time.
1: I guess he's a true African warrior, that one.
0: For a long, long time, yeah. And then there was an article I read about a few years ago about, and I was reading about, what's her name, Chiwa Savage.
1: Mm-hmm.
0: Found out that she actually grew up, she was born in Nigeria, and she grew up in the UK.
1: She grew up in London.
0: She grew up
1: in London.
0: Where they lived?
1: Where?
0: Chatham.
1: They in Chatham?
0: Yeah.
1: We used to say in Chatham.
0: Yeah.
1: Chatham Kent.
0: Chatham Kent. Yeah, she actually went
1: to... Maybe her name's not even Savage.
0: I don't know. Probably is. Who knows?
1: Well, that's the stage name.
0: Yeah.

0: Because I was surprised. I was reading about this. I said, oh, what? It's a small world. Can't. Yeah, and she went to the grammar school in...
1: That's where my... Yeah. That wasn't far from where we were.
0: She actually studied financial studies. I think she's... what was it? Financial? She was a financial advisor. Then she went on to do some background music for people like Boy George. What was his name? George Michael. Did you know that?
1: Well, these people like that are quite clever because they know that maybe the voice and the fame won't last forever, and they've basically said, "Oh, I'll get education first, and then I'll do, and then I'll do this." Or like what was that friend? What was his name? As a Katik, remember when he did his degree, he said, "Mom, Dad, here's your degree. I'm going to do my stuff now. Here's your degree.
0: Yeah,
1: Mom, Dad, here's your degree. You can put it on the wall. I'm going to do my own stuff now."
0: That was the other thing I wanted to say. No, they don't have a choice. I mean, with our African children, you have to do school first.
1: Yeah.
0: Look at Tyler.
1: Yeah,
0: Tyler had to do some school stuff. And then when she had to beg her parents, just, can I give 1 year? Otherwise, she was going to go into engineering at the
1: university. Yeah.
0: Because the father, told her, music, you might not be successful. It won't be able to pay your rent.
1: But I think...
0: it's not easy to break in.
1: I think they've changed their mind now since they were bought a nice big mansion.
0: Yes. I mean, she struck it very lucky anyway. She was so lucky. But and the other one who dropped out of school, and she begged her parents again to give her that opportunity, just 1 year. It's, what's her name? She's quite young from Nigeria. What's her name? It starts with an S. I'll have to find out. She's quite young. She's only 22.
1: Oh, yeah,
0: I have to find out. Because she said, I want to be a millionaire by the time I'm 21, and she's done it. When we come back to the show, I'll try to Google before we come back to the show. Google what her name is. It just went out of my head just like that. But otherwise, let's get ready to
1: play some songs.
0: Yes. So Happiness by Mafiki Zolo.
1: Mafiki Zolo. What does Mafiki Zolo mean, by the way?
0: Mafiki Zolo means yesterday.
1: Which basically means a newcomer. So anybody who's a Mafiki Zolo at work is Mafiki Zolo is something you just got there just now.
0: Yeah, Mafiki Zolo, it means yesterday, and yesterday can say back then.
1: Okay.
0: Yes. And then the way Hunga Kona. Bongo muffin.
1: Yeah.
0: Yes.
1: And what does that mean?
0: The way that is not.
1: Okay.
0: Hunga Kona is not.
1: All right. Got me confused. Anyway, let's play. Enjoy.

0: That was a foot tapping choice there.
1: Yeah.
0: So that I think that lady that you the one you were talking about, have you got some info on her? Well, I've got some anyway.
1: Yes.
0: Her name is Aria Star, is a stage name. Uh-huh. Is her name? And her name is another. There was Oyin Kansola Sarah Ardenbridge. Wow. How would they go to the Aria Star? I don't know, but that's her name. Oyin Kansola Sarah Ardenbridge.
1: Yeah, it's quite a long year.
0: Known professionally as Aria Star. And she was a singer-songwriter, achieved mainstream international recognition in 2022.
1: Yeah, quite young, eh?
0: Yeah, well, that's when she made her money, I suppose. And she's actually in the 15 greatest Nigerian female singers of all time at that young age. That's funny. That's funny, right? So, yeah, she made it. I wonder if she kept on singing, though.
1: She's still singing.
0: Is it?
1: Yeah.
0: Mm,
1: she's still singing.
0: Mm.
1: Yes. Because I think she did, if I'm right, she might be collaborating with, what's her name again, from South Africa?
0: Well, I know she did some with Tiwa Savage. Because it's written, is this, there's one, there's Tiwa Savage, another lady called Queen Madi, and Cold AF. So I don't know, maybe those, I've never heard of those before. Yeah. And another one called Simi. I think she collaborated with Simi.
1: Oh.
0: Anyway.
1: Wow.
0: That's a real star for you.
1: From Nigeria.
0: Yep.
1: Yes. Anyway, for those who are not there from the beginning, we were just talking about when Dr. DJ Vic was just talking about, you know, like different, was it musicians, eh?
0: Mm-hmm.
1: Yes. And especially the young ones, because we were saying, oh, look, with our children, the African children, we try to encourage them to complete their schooling first, secure a profession, and then they can divert into other things. And like what Dr. DJ Vic says, it's very important to have, you know, like a backup plan as well. It's just like those football stars and stuff like that. If you just fall and you hurt yourself, that's you done.
0: That's it. Contract's done. Mm. So you need to always sometimes. So maybe sometimes it's better just to, because I was reading an article about this. He's a South African rugby player for the Stormers.
1: Mm.
0: And he just finished his degree in physiotherapy at Witwatersrand University.
1: Mm-hmm.
0: But it's taken him 7 years. And he says, because of rugby, I didn't have time, but I thought to myself, I need to finish this degree because rugby doesn't go on forever.
1: Yeah.
0: And he's made a good plan.
1: Yes, it's good to have a backup plan, really.
0: Well, look at this. I've just learned that... we were talking about the top Nigerian female musicians and their net worth. Thames, you know Thames?
1: Yes.
0: She's worth $2 million.
1: Mm-hmm.
0: Aria Star is worth $1 million. Tiwa Savage is worth $10 million. Mm-hmm. $10 million.
1: Yeah, she's older. She's in her 40s.
0: Yemi is worth $5 million, and Simi is worth $3 million.
1: Wow, so the one who's loaded is Tiwa.
0: Yeah, Tiwa.
1: She's been working for quite a long time. I mean, imagine being a backup for people like the late...
0: Tiwa Animari.
1: Yeah. Mbinga.
0: She's a Mbinga.
1: She's a Mbingaress.
0: She's a Mbinga, but she's got money. Okay, then. So what next name?

0: Yes, so well, now we're going to get into music. And I mean, these guys, I don't know. The song is Bum Bum. And it's Nine Eyes, or is it Nine? Is that what you call them?
1: Nine
0: Nine
1: Eyes.
0: Eyes.
1: Oh, I'll have to look up. I don't know.
0: Yeah.
1: I looked up Nine Eyes and it didn't come up as anything. So maybe we'll have some information on them when the next after we play this song.
0: And followed by one of my favorites, Fallen by
1: Yeah,
0: DJ Khaleel.
1: DJ Khaleel, he needs no introduction. Enjoy.

Big Joe Turner there with a Shake, Rattle and Roll, and that's another one of those songs that are considered to be the first rock and roll records. All right, next up we've got Ronnie Earle and the Broadcasters with a track from an album called Beyond the Blue Door that he put out not all that long ago, probably around 2020 or thereabouts. The track I've picked is a Howling Wolf song, Baby How Long. And on this one, Ronnie Earle and the band are joined by Kim Wilson on the vocals and harmonica.

You're tuned to Arrow FM, your local community access radio station, and you're listening to the Friday Night Blues Show. And time has ticked around to 23 minutes to 8 o'clock. And next up, we've got a track from an album that Coco Taylor put out in 2007. It turned out to be her final album before she passed away. And the album's called Old School, and here's a track, Young Fashioned Ways, a song written by Willie Dixon.

Great track there from Coco Taylor, who for a long time, before she passed away, was known as Queen of the Blues. Next up, we're going to jump over the Atlantic, over to the UK, and have a track from Dana Gillespie, the song called King-Sized Popper.

Lightning Hopkins there with a song called Santa Fe Blues. Back in 2020, Alligator Records released an album put together by Alvin Bishop and Charlie Musselwhite. The album's called 100 Years of Blues and celebrates the fact that between them they had racked up 100 years performing and playing the blues. Both met early on in the 60s in Chicago and have remained friends for all that period. The song I picked from the album is a song called West Helena Blues.

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I'll just put on some Kiwi music to take us up to 8 o'clock, and at 8 o'clock I'll be back with the 60s and Nostalgia Show.

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2: Good morning to you and welcome, of course, to Frankly Friday for another Friday. Tracy Blake with you today. Nice to have you along. Thanks for joining me today on a Friday. Well, we come to you, of course, thanks to the wonderful team at Centre City.

Shopping, of course, where you can eat, meet, shop and park. Everything you can do at Centre City down there, of course, the wonderful Ryan and the team, Sean and the team at Centre City, thanks for coming on board as a new sponsor. Well, as you know, I've been away, I've had surgery on my mouth and I'm learning to talk again, which is a bit of a mind game for me, because obviously I talk as a career and then learning to talk again is a new thing for me, having to do this. So if you can hear a little bit of a lisp, you know why, but they tell me it will improve. I've just got to work through it and slowly get it sorted as we navigate health. Don't you love it? Isn't it great? Joys of getting older and having all things going wrong with you, packing it in. Well, of course, today's show is all about the community, and we couldn't get more involved with the community than in our breakfast show. And today's show, we're going to be chatting with Tyrese Ebihar, who is the new host for the Hearty Breakfast. Brian and I have passed the baton on, and today we're going to be chatting with Tyrese very shortly about how he got involved in radio and where it has taken him, whatever inspired him to get into this crazy world of media. We'll be back very shortly after this song here on Frankly Friday.

Welcome back to Frankly Friday, thanks to Centre City. Nice for them to be on board. Well, as you heard beforehand, before those songs, we are going to be speaking today with Tyrese Epp.

0: Pihar, who is the new host of the Hearty Breakfast with the Rent Shop here. 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
1: Hello, hello, hello, Tracy.
0: Hey,
1: how are we?
0: I'm good, thanks. Hey, first of all, welcome to Art.
1: Oh, thank you.
0: So good to have you on board,
1: mate.
0: Been
1: loving it here.
0: It's so good to have you on board.
1: It's such a great vibe.
0: It's cool, eh?
1: In this building. I love it.
0: Yeah, it is cool. Yeah. It's a cool place. Mm. And I think, like you and I have talked off air about how different media is from working in the commercial sector to working in a community space.
1: It's
0: and it's like, to me, in all honesty, this is the way community was the way radio was when I went to Energy FM and Coastline FM and Tauranga and the same then at Fife and Nelson. It was all about the people. Mm. And when we look at the cowpopper of Art FM, which was previously Access Radio, it's all about the people right across the Rohe.
1: And that's the one kaupapa I follow is, you know, the one value I follow actually is community.
0: Yeah.
1: Community, community, community.
0: You're a good fit.
1: Yeah.
0: Really good fit
1: for
0: us. Hey, you're young, you're only 22.
1: I'm only 22, Tracy. I'm
0: but
1: a baby still.
0: Wet behind the ears, as they say. Hey, tell me, we're going to really delve deep into this because there's some stuff that I've learned in the couple of weeks that you've been here, but there's some stuff that I don't know. So it's a chance now over the course of the show here today with Frankly Friday to really get a chance to really know you.
1: Yes.
0: So one thing I learned, first of all, is that you're a twin.
1: I'm a twin.
0: And a twin brother.
1: Yes, I do.
0: Where's he?
1: He's living in Perth in Western Australia at the moment.
0: Yeah.
1: So... he's probably the only one in the family that hasn't come down these ways for holidays. So
0: yeah,
1: we haven't really seen each other in person since lockdown.
0: Wow,
1: it's a long time.
0: So it'll be nice for you to go when you're going over the end of the year.
1: Yeah, so which I can't wait.
0: What's his name?
1: Jermaine.
0: Nice.
1: So his name's Jermaine. I'm the oldest.
0: Yep.
1: I'm
0: by how many minutes?
1: 2 minutes. 2 minutes. Always, I give him crap for that too.
0: Yeah, I bet you do.
1: Oh, I love it. I love it. But it's actually quite cool being a twin.
0: Yeah, I bet.
1: And I mean, I just like the people's reaction every time I tell them, "Oh, I'm actually a twin." Because a lot of people that I know don't know that I am.
0: Yeah.
1: Because I usually keep it. I don't know why I keep it quite quiet, but I mean. Yeah, like I said,
0: it's quite funny. Like I've said to you off air, my girls are classed as Irish twins because they're only 10 months apart, which was a bit of an oopsie, but however, that's another story.
1: Mm.
0: Whole nother show. and my oldest daughter was born 3 months early, so they only had actually like 6, nearly 7 months of development between them. So one was just sitting up, propped up with cushions, and I had a new baby. So one was like walking around the furniture and one was just starting to pull herself up to climb around the furniture. So it was always one was slightly behind, but by the time they were about probably 2, I suppose, they were pretty much bang on.
1: Yep.
0: And they would have gone in the same year at school. They would have been in the same year because, the way their birthdays fell, but they decided to push the older one up. Which is again a whole nother show. She got pushed up as a 6-year-old, so it meant the younger one could come in and sit in the right class, and it was great. But it's quite funny because they say how because of being that close in age, and I would imagine it's more so being a twin that people compare straight away. You know, are you alike?
1: I'd say we are.
0: Yeah,
1: I'd say we are, but definitely throughout. Well. As we got an older, he's more of that. I'm more of that laid back twin.
0: Okay, yeah.
1: As like he used to be that laid back twin during our high school days, but it's kind of like we switched personalities. So he's more of that kind of out there, outgoing. Where I'm more of that just like to stay back, relax, and all that. So yeah, I think we are alike.
0: Yeah.
1: Like a lot of people ask us, do we feel the same feelings, you know? And I'd say
0: cool.
1: Like you know, do you guys feel the same pain? I think you do.
0: And do you have any other siblings?
1: Yes, I got 2 sisters. Mia and Layla. Mia being the oldest out of the two. Had Mia lived with me and my nan for a good 4 years.
0: Yeah, nice.
1: Good 4 years. She recently moved back to Perth last year.
0: Oh, wow.
1: Because she met someone online.
0: And
1: she's traveling.
0: Yeah.
1: And Layla, we call her Little Miss Hollywood. She is. She thinks she's in Hollywood.
0: Yeah.

0: Well, she's the sassy one.
1: And how old is she?
0: She's turning 16.
1: Far out, yeah.
0: Yeah.
1: So where did you grow up, Tyrese?
0: So I grew up, I was born in Sydney.
1: Yeah.
0: I was born in Sydney, but I grew up here in Taranaki, Taranaki's home.
1: Yeah.
0: Family here, so yeah, I grew up here, went to Maryland's, and then right to the east, and then we moved back to Australia, Perth, for a little bit, for I think 6 years.
1: Yeah.
0: And then I just decided I wanted to come back home.
1: Nice. And you whakapapa te Atiawa?
0: Yeah, whakapapa to te Atiawa, Ngāti Mutunga, Ngā Puhi, and Tainui.
1: Oh, you're real Taranaki boy with a bit of Waikato for thrown in.
0: Yeah, exactly. Yeah. So it's like with the old rugby games when Waikato and Taranaki are playing. I don't know who to go for, but
1: it's quite funny because I was born in Hamilton.
0: Yeah.
1: So I totally can hear you.
0: Yeah.
1: Yeah, it's quite funny. And I mean, I know we support the mighty Mulus, as it were, now with not supporting the Hurricanes.
0: Yeah.
1: But it pulls you a bit.
0: Yeah, I do it now, so whoever's leading in the leaderboard, I support them if they're playing together. So
1: yeah. Good on you.
0: Yeah.
1: Good on you. So tell me, like, I mean, one of the things, obviously, I mean, you came highly recommended through Brian. Obviously, you did the radio course through WIT,
0: yep,
1: a few years ago, and then went on, obviously, to a career at More FM,
0: yep,
1: and through joys of restructuring, redundancies, found yourself having to be, leaving there,
0: yeah,
1: and then coming here, which is great. But hey, why radio? What do you like? What ever started you ever thinking about getting into broadcasting?
0: So it actually all started, and I'll be completely honest, this is hand to heart. This is like during it was one night, I was scrolling through TikTok and I saw someone doing radio broadcasting.
1: Yeah.
0: And he's a Filipino guy, and I was like, whoa, that's why I said, I was like, whoa, that actually sounds really cool. And I've always been into that kind of audio side of things, audio editing and all that. So I was like, I've got to give this a shot. So that same night, I recorded myself doing it, but I forced an American accent.
1: Yeah, like you do. Yeah,
0: yeah, I was like, oh.
1: When I was a teenager growing up, it used to be Casey Kasem in American Top 40, and I can remember mimicking them. Yeah,
0: so that's what I was doing. I was mimicking that Filipino guy, and hearing back at it now, I cringe at myself. But
1: so how old would you have been?
0: So this was during lockdown, so I'd say I was
1: like 17,
0: yeah. So that all started from there, and then I started the radio broadcasting course,
1: yeah,
0: because that had just come back up after
1: like it had been in a hiatus for years. It had done, yeah.
0: So yeah, I applied for that, I got in, and that's when I met Brian, my former tutor. So through that course, that's when, you know, I got to meet a whole heap of people from the community.
1: Yeah, yeah, yeah.
0: You know, the former breakfast team, Ken and Anna, at the time.
1: Yeah.
0: So I, yeah. Tyrese, before my love for radio, Tyrese back then was, I had anxiety.
1: Yeah.
0: Right.
1: Yeah.
0: I'm very open about that, right? Mm-hmm. So I've had like massive anxiety, depression.
1: Yeah.
0: And there was times where I used to trap myself in the room, never come out, which caused me to go and do correspondence schooling with Te Kura. Which helped big time. But radio has really got me out of my comfort zone.
1: Do you think escapism?
0: Yes.
1: The reason I say that is both my girls suffer from anxiety, and my mum does, and I've got ADHD myself, and so I totally hear, and like, who hasn't? It's a case of these days, isn't it? You know, and I know it's a bit like for me getting into acting.
0: Yeah.
1: And same with my girls, like my oldest daughter's a tattooist, and to her that was escapism from having to, you know, I guess even dealing with people. Like my kids grew up, and it's a bit of a joke in our family that you send them to the shop to go and buy a bottle of milk, but and they'd fight over who would have to talk to the person to pay, because they didn't want to have to engage with anybody.
0: That was like literally like me.
1: Yeah. And so, and my whole family's like that. Yep. Like

0: It's hereditary, obviously, you know, and you know, I can remember my dear old aunt who, you know, talking about her son saying, you know, that they'd, here they were, you know, got master's degrees and are highly academic, but could they have a conversation with anybody? Nope.
1: Not at all.
0: Not at all. And so I hear when you talk about that and getting out of that comfort zone, but in a safe space where it's just you.
1: Yeah,
0: do you know what I mean? Yeah.
1: Like, I mean, Tyrese, I say 7 years ago, wouldn't be here talking to you right now.
0: Yeah.
1: So.
0: Oh wow.
1: I think radio has really taught me a whole lot of things.
0: Yeah.
1: Despite radio going through this thing, it really taught me to get out there and talk to people.
0: Yeah. So how did you find the radio course?
1: So I was a part of Toi Order's Youth Services.
0: Yeah. Nice.
1: And the lovely Anne there, she actually emailed me with the whole of the website, the radio broadcasting. There was, you know, there's this opportunity there. Are you keen? I was like, yes, heck yes. I mean,
0: Have been weird too, because of course they didn't have a studio.
1: No,
0: they didn't have it. And I know, I mean, you've mentioned and Brian's mentioned about you as a student coming in here and using the facilities here.
1: Yeah.
0: And I think Brian said to me the other day, you were the first one that he had, you know, get on here and do a show on your own. And it must have been interesting. How many students were on the course?
1: Including me, I think there were seven.
0: Yeah.
1: There were seven people in the course. It was a great course.
0: Mm.
1: I mean, I learned a lot from there, and then I kind of became the whole tech guy.
0: Yeah, that would have been interesting with Brian, because he's everything but.
1: Oh, yeah, tell me about it.
0: Sorry, Brian.
1: No, but not. It's like, I was looking after the whole tech side of things.
0: Yeah.
1: And recording the students.
0: Nice.
1: For them, so I learnt a lot with the whole editing side of things in radio as well. So I gained a lot of knowledge there. Yeah, I was kind of gutted when it ended.
0: Yeah.
1: Because I wasn't sure what I was going to do next.
0: No, no. You know? Hey, I'll tell you what, let's have a break. We'll play a song.
1: Yep.
0: When we come back, I want to hear about how did you end up working at Moore. We'll talk about that very shortly. When we're back very soon here on Frankly Friday with Centre City here on RDFM.
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0: Welcome back to Frankly Friday. Nice for you to join us this Friday morning. Well, what a morning, I tell you. We are talking to Tyrese Epiha, who is the new host for the Hearty Breakfast here on RDFM. And Tyrese has told us about the WIT course that he did that got him into radio and how COVID inspired him, of course, to get into broadcasting and looking at that. And obviously, you know, battling your own demons and moving ahead. So you graduated and did the course at WIT.
1: Yep.
0: You finished that course.
1: Yep.
0: What was next?
1: So it was. I'll be honest with you. It was hard trying to get my name forward to a lot of radio stations. I was still kind of in that anxious state.
0: Yeah.
1: Of things. So it was really hard to get my name through. But then I met someone by the name of Ezra.
0: Yeah.
1: So he was one of the promotions
0: people at Moore. Yeah, MediaWorks.
1: MediaWorks, yep. And he actually approached me.
0: Nice.
1: He was looking for some part-timers.
0: Yeah, to do promo work.
1: Yeah,
0: because you always do doing promos.
1: Yeah,
0: absolutely.
1: Exactly. And that's when I met former general manager Matt Hastings at the time. And one morning I got called up. Are you keen to do this activation for Moore FM? I'm like, sweet. So that was my first ever activation, giving away hot cross buns.
0: Yeah, nice.
1: As like you said, you know, we all start in promos when...
0: I tell you what, you know, the joke of when I was back in radio when I started, in the early, like, it was late 80s, but early 90s, it was a case of we were doing activations every single weekend, and it was the day where we used to sell... You know, like I can even remember here when Harvey Norman opened up. We were, you know, back then it was Energy FM, but we'd be at Harvey Norman for 3 or 4 hours, broadcasting live from Harvey Norman cooking 50 million sausages and bread and giving them away. Like, I kid you not. In Nelson, it was even funnier because down there it's Summer Market, which means that summer is just so busy. Like, you're out every day giving away fruit juice to Gordon's G&T even. I can remember giving that away. In fact, it probably didn't give away as much as we probably should have done now that we drink a lot of it ourselves. But we'd, you know, we'd sell promotions to the radio bureau and they would give us, you know, so much stock, Moro bars, Easter eggs.
1: Yeah.
0: My kids swear and declare that they grew up with a barcode for a Moro bar and an Easter egg stamped on their backside.
1: I love that.
0: Because they were like, literally, I can remember even here at Energy FM, Hershey's Kisses came to New Zealand and they sent us, you know, like the photocopier paper boxes.
1: Yes.
0: I probably was sent 20 boxes like that full of those little Hershey Kisses. And so every time anybody went past, we would grab a handful and eat them. Like, it was just horrendous. And even the amount of stuff back then that businesses used to give away so that radio stations, you know, and I know even over at the Hits, there is a Tip Top freezer there from a promotion that I, you know, managed to sell to Tip Top, and they sent us the freezer. Well, they've never picked it up. It's still sitting... One of those, you know, commercial, what you see at Z service station, that you slide the top to put all the ice creams in, because we were giving away ice blocks. Mm. So they gave us a freezer. And that's still sitting there with Tip Top branding. It's still sitting there, never ever picked it up. You know, so you're given so much stuff to give away. The activations is a great place to be able to get, you know, to meet people to begin with, but you get to drive around in the car and feel like you're a celeb when people first start.
1: Yeah.
0: In fact, you'll laugh at this, Tyrese. I actually employed a woman who was an adult many years ago here in Taranaki at NZME, who was known to take the station car as an adult and drive up and down

0: main road feeling like a celebrity. Oh. And it always used to make me laugh because I'd hear from people, oh, such and such, you know, they've seen you out driving up and down the street.
1: Mind you, I was the exact same when I was driving the station cars for the first time, especially with the Rock. I was.

The dull cloud breaks, and soon the road is wet. The rain, lit up in the headlights, blows in flurries across the bonnet of the car, and the rubber on my windscreen wipers is frayed so that they give off a harsh, insistent clack. I am grateful for it. They keep me awake. Just before six, with the sky a pale grey, we cruise to a halt outside Brian's wrought iron gates. The dawn streets are empty, but for the whirring brushes and sluicing water of a street cleaner and a lone reveller slouching home from the bars and the clubs nearby. At the bottom of the street, I have found an ATM and stopped to withdraw the money I owed Yurko for his labour, but still he hadn't woken. And at last, I had to rouse him. Never an early riser, Brian opens the door in a dishevelled state. "Sorry," he says. "The doorbell doesn't work. Have you been here long?" We climb the stairs to the room I once shared with Daniel all those years ago, and it's the same. Cream damask drapes, dusty now. Two single beds with yellowing white cotton quilts. A busy floral carpet in red and gold, and an Edwardian-era print of two wild stallions, one white and one black, galloping at full pelt across a stormy moor. And outside the window, the maple tree in full leaf. And here now, in a bent loop of time, my surrogate son will lay his head. Brian makes us breakfast of greasy fried eggs with a crisp frill burnt black around the edges. Yurko is morose, and we eat in exhausted silence while Brian potters round the kitchen in his cracked leather slippers. He asks no questions, and I am grateful for his tact, though across the breakfast table he has lit up a cigarette, and I wonder how long it will be before Yurko is unable to tolerate the smoke. "Why don't you stay for a few days? Have a rest." My eyes are dry from fatigue and the smoke. "Thanks, but I have reasons to be getting back. It would look suspicious if I were away for long. I'll ring in a day or two." And still, Yurko says nothing. But as I am leaving, he grips my arm, the first time he has touched me. His eyes are cloudy. "This is not a good place," he says. "It will do for now. Brian is a good man. I don't like not to finish." I know that he means the labyrinth. "I'll leave it as it is, and you can come back any time you like." I put my hand on his bony shoulder and squeeze it. "Ring me if you run out of money." Brian unlocks the front door and steps out into the daylight, where he looks even more gaunt. "I'll be in touch," I say. On the drive back, I stop in a lay-by, resting my head against the driver's window to doze fitfully. I have been awake for how many hours? After a time, I am roused by a giant rig thundering past, recklessly close, and I jolt into a state of wide awake fatigue. Well then, I might as well stop in Brockwood to buy the week's supplies, but also to collect the cast iron fire pit I ordered 2 weeks earlier from the hardware store. I had told Yurko nothing about the fire pit, but had intended, when the labyrinth was finished, to set it at the centre. When first I had contemplated this, Yurko had dismissed the idea with withering scorn. "A barbecue," he had snorted, and I had laughed. "Not exactly, Yurko," but had deferred to him at first, and then ordered the fire pit from the local hardware store after searching through online catalogues. A simple three-pronged stand with a shallow circular dish. In need of fresh air and a walk to loosen my back, I leave the car in the co-op car park and walk on down to the big warehouse of secondhand furniture on the edge of the town. One of my canvas chairs has finally collapsed, and I am looking for a replacement. The cavern of the warehouse is crammed with empty fridges, sagging velveteen couches, cheap sideboards, shelves of shoddy plaster lamps, and formica tables covered in motley cups, plates, and glassware. But my eye is taken by a dark mass stacked against the end wall.

pile of carelessly arrayed brown wooden chairs that look like they might once have belonged to an old school. And I stand stock still and smile at them in a smile of recognition. Yes, of course. Some wooden chairs for the labyrinth. A rustic echo of Chartres and the perfect jug. Wearily, I make an offer on three of them. Three because that's all I can fit into my wagon. And in any case, a trinity of chairs feels right. Tomorrow I will set them up. Not across the labyrinth so that they obscure or impede it, but at its centre, around the fire pit. By the time I arrive at the shack, it's dark, and I turn on all the lights in the house. This is a waste. The house does not feel empty. Outside, the labyrinth is a shadowy spiral of stone. The base has been laid, but for the final section of 2 metres that remains boxed with timber, and the hollow henge has yet to be filled with gravel and earth. As I gaze through the window at its pattern of sinuous pathways, I feel a presence, though of whom or what I couldn't say. The stonework may not be complete, but the form is there, and it's the form that counts. The dream and the reality are now almost one. The fatigue of my all-night drive lingers in the heaviness in my bones. I take some cubes of lamb out of the freezer to defrost and set the fire in the wood stove for the morning. I stand at the sink and fill a tall glass with lukewarm water, with a sense of having done this so many times before. Everything I do, I have done before and will do again. All the small things. I carry the glass to my bedroom and set it down on my bedside table. Yes, I will go to bed while I am still in this state of deep fatigue and before any of my companion ghosts can resurrect themselves in the dark. I drain the glass and turn out the light and slide into my cool bed and sleep a deep, null sleep until in the early morning, somewhere around 5, after waking briefly to a possum on the roof, I am catapulted into a fiery dream. I am out in a flat, sun-struck suburb of some distant city, and I am with my father, who is in his white doctor's coat. We are standing on the grassy verge in front of a low-slung bungalow and looking up at the sky, where a fiery machine is hurtling towards us. Just as it passes over the bungalow, it collapses onto the roof and the house bursts into flame. "Quick," I say to Ken. "We must go inside and rescue the baby." But Ken demurs. "The baby will already be dead," he says. Stunned by his indifference, I cry out and run towards the blazing house. But by the time I reach the back door, the fire has burned itself out. The house is still standing, though most of the front wall is missing and the roof is barely supported and might collapse at any moment. The back door gives way with a push, and to my immense joy, I see the baby, a boy, lying on his change table, smiling and kicking in good health. I gather him up and hug him to me, and almost immediately see a second infant on the floor at my feet. Another child, a child I don't recognize. I kneel, and placing my own child on the floor, I begin to unpin this other baby's soiled napkin, and as I go about it, Ken arrives. Clutching both infants, one in each arm, I wander among the broken furniture to assess the damage. A pigeon flies in through the collapsed front wall, and again I become agitated and beseech my father to find a net to trap it in. "We cannot leave the bird to shit all over the house," I say. I am looking around at my possessions, framed pictures blackened with soot, blue and white porcelain on shelves, small jewels in cupboard drawers, and I see that there is really nothing here that I value. I will take the children and leave the house to the insurers. They will give me money, and I will start again somewhere else. In short order, my feelings have changed from terror to resignation to horror.

hope for something better. Clutching the children, I rush from the house and out into the street, where a man is standing on the verge. A man in a dark suit. He turns and beckons me towards him, and I see that it's my brother Axel. Of course, I think. It would be you. 2 days have passed. I'm about to make my first coffee when I hear a knock at the door. It's the local police sergeant, Greg Stokel. Mrs. Marsden? Mrs. Erica Marsden. Yes. Sorry to disturb you early. That's okay. He is taking me in, making an assessment. Whatever Ray has told him about me, it wouldn't have been flattering. I'm inquiring after the whereabouts of one Yurko Wolfgang Lazovic. Yes, well, we'd all like to know where Yurko is. When did you last see him? 4 days ago. He went to his tent in the evening and I haven't seen him since. And you've no idea where he might have gone? No, I have not invited him in. Nothing he said? No. He jerks his head in the direction of the labyrinth. He hasn't finished the job, has he? No, he's let me down. But then he's very eccentric. I knew he was a risk when I took him on. He's an illegal immigrant. I had no idea. I can see that Greg doesn't believe me. Can see also that he doesn't care. He is playing his part and I am playing mine. It's a steady minuet, one step forward and two steps back. Well, if you hear anything, let me know. Of course. I have at least learned one thing. Yurko's surname. The name of the father. I had asked him once, but he wouldn't tell me. I renounce this name. I am just Yurko. Daniel has grown his hair. Not long, but his thick black curls have reappeared, cropped in coils and streaked with grey. He is lost to me now, more than ever. No longer his mother's angry captive. Never mind. To me, he will always be the boy who drew in the margins of books. Your books, Daniel. There are still so many to burn. Don't trouble yourself, Ma. Give them away. It's a long time since he called me Ma. The warder is tapping his boot against the floor, tap, tap, in a dead beat. If you're sure, I will sell them and give the money to Lexi to add to her savings. He nods. I would like a drawing, if you have one to spare. I have given nothing away, nothing of Jody's intelligence. If he gives me a portrait of Roger Kemp, I will burn it. Perhaps later. He smiles a condescending smile. I turn to look at the mural on the wall behind me. The muddy orange-brown trees daubed with thick green streaks. You could apply to repaint that, I say. To paint over it, I mean. I already have. Really? What do they say? They're thinking about it. Would you have anything in mind, Daniel? The same faint smile. Mon Dieu. The warder coughs. I look up and he points to the clock on the wall. Daniel stands and folds his hands in front of him, like a cleric about to deliver a homily. Kiss me, Ma. I rise, and placing a hand on his shoulder to steady myself, I put my lips to the stubble on his cheek. That night my phone rings and I see that it's Brian. Is it Yurko? I ask. He's gone. A deep sigh. Shot through. Did he say anything before he left? Nothing. I got up this morning and found a note on the kitchen table. Thank you, Brian. That's all? That's all. Only he spelled it B-R-I-N-E. I can't say I'm surprised, but thanks, Brian. Thanks for everything.
I might come and see you one week.

0: weekend, when it's not so hot.
1: Yes, do.
0: I look for Yoko's phone number in my contacts, but when I ring, the number is disconnected. In the morning, I ring Diana and invite her down for dinner. Tonight, I will light the fire pit. I will mix cocktails, and we will sit on the brown chairs and eat, and I will make a small ceremony of this. But for now, I am restless, febrile with fatigue, and I set out on a walk along the road that leads to the lagoon. Spume from the surf is rising in a fine haze, and the air shimmers. The weeds and the rocky swales beside the road are wilting in the glare, and the grassy verge is bleached dry. I am aching in every bone, but alert and hyper-observant, like an animal sprung from its trap. At the water's edge, I sit on a rocky ledge by a thicket of boobiala and contemplate the surfers, black-suited figures bobbing up and down in the incoming swell. In their wait to catch a wave, they are patient, and the surge of the swell is hypnotic, so that soon I am patient with them, until a lumbering marchfly appears from nowhere to hover at my shoulder. I look up and see two tall men walking towards me, and as they approach, I recognize the older one. It's Lewis Eames, with a younger man beside him. Erica.
2: Lewis.
0: I stand and make to walk on, but he stops, blocking my path, and lays a hand on the young man's shoulder. This is my son, Caleb.
2: Really?
0: The young man is eager and leans forward as if he recognizes me. How long are you here for, Caleb?
2: Just a few days. Are you the woman who built the labyrinth?
0: Yes.
2: I'd love to see it. I'm a landscape gardener and they're becoming popular now.
0: Are they?
2: Yes, as a garden feature mostly, though some farmers are cutting big ones into crops as a draw for visitors.
0: So have you installed one?
2: Not yet.
0: Caleb's eyes are soft and unguarded, and I see that he does not yet share in the disappointments of his father.
2: Well, come by in the morning if you'd like.
0: I look to Lewis and raise my eyebrows.
2: You can come too, Lewis.
0: Lewis nods.
2: I may just do that.
0: But not before 11. And I smile at Caleb, who steps aside so that I can pass. At the turning circle on the road above, a big SUV is disgorging its occupants. They leap out onto the dusty bitumen with their dogs and begin to unstrap their boards from the roof rack while the dogs wheel and frolic in the loose gravel. A second car pulls in, trailing a cloud of dust, and I turn away from the road and head down to the narrow track that runs beside the marsh where the black swans build their nests. In the morning, then,

0: the womb, and the axe. Tomorrow is the second Thursday of the month, and in the morning I will rise early and set out to visit Daniel. But now, the light above the hills is darkened, and without the glow of the fire, I must tread carefully between the stone walls of the henge and make my way back to the house. There at the open door, pitcher in hand, I turn to look again at the spiral, now barely discernible in the dusk. The fugue is ended, and I will go inside and ring my brother. At the other end of the phone, there is silence, the silence of a deep indrawn breath. And then, good God, Erica, is that you?
1: That's the final episode. 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
0: Belinda hopes you enjoyed the reading of The Labyrinth, written by Amanda Laurie and read by Danielle Carter.
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But you're here to stay. It seems I met you when my love went away. 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
1: Now, tickets are on sale now for the Laramie project that opens in September for the UBU Ngamutu Youth Theatre. 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The Royal Comedy Quest comes to Taranaki on August the 14th at Asgard. Going to be a fantastic night. We're getting cultural. The New Plymouth Potters Club have an art exhibition at the Gover Street Gallery through the month of August, and it is free entry to head along to that. Looks great. The Hawera Horticultural Society have their Spring Flower Show on the 5th and 6th of September at the Community Centre in Hawera, and the Gables Gallery in New Plymouth hosts the Go Wild Art Exhibition, and that runs right through the month of August through to the 7th of September. And last but by no means least, the Taranaki Symphony presents Student Stars at the TSB Showplace on September the 5th. It's going to be a great, great night. Make sure you tune in for us for more community notices here at ArtFM.

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Raud 861, which has acquired different titles as the originally Irish song went worldwide. Check out its folk history on the brilliant site Mainly Norfolk. She moved through the fair, dramatically but tastefully performed there by Elvis Costello and the Brodskys. When a rock band with a Danish woman drummer ventures into folk sounds, one rather wonders what's going on, especially with a name like the Black Rebel Motorcycle Club.

Devil's Waiting, bluesy stuff from San Francisco by BRMC. You mightn't expect our next artist to feature on a folk music show, given that she sells more records than anyone in the history of recorded music, but she began with a folk-adjacent country style, and with just her guitar and lots of audience participation, maybe her acoustic pop can be heard as folk. Gosh, she does fit a heck of a lot of words into a line.

Live in Paris, sounding folkish, reminding us that a song in essence is a voice, a melody, chords and an idea. In that case, with a title so familiar, you wonder why it hasn't been used before. Taylor Swift, of course, doing the folk singer's good work, getting her audience singing along, what's not to like? The multi-instrumentalist Jacob Collier now duetting with Brandi Carlile. The song is Little Blue.

Little Blue, pleasant beyond folk sounds with fine singing by Collier and Carlisle. Not so far from folk, really. Restrained percussion, far out jazzy chord sequences, sure, but a pleasure to listen to, don't you think? Jethro Tull was a most unusual rock band, with Ian Anderson standing on one leg to play his flute, and you mightn't expect this song to work in a folk setting. But Carolyn Oates shows you can adapt almost anything and strip it down to its essence.

0: Melbourne raised Carolyn Oates, chasing her music in England with some fine guitar chops evident in her solo rendition of Thick as a Brick. Sometimes you can discern a folk wellspring in the songs of a wildly successful artist in pop or rock. I'm thinking of Bruce Springsteen, but also Mark Knopfler, whose Dire Straits started out pretty country folk before his stadium success. Here, with Ruth Moody from the album Tracker, Wherever I Go.
1: Maybe I'm bound to wander from one place to the next.

the unmistakable Stratocaster sounds of Mark Knopfler with Ruth Moody, their voices blending so well. They're both super collaborators with that lovely focused duet, Wherever I Go. Nearly time for me to go, but here's a sunny sounding song that befits the season here in Aotearoa. I had no idea of its provenance when I heard it in the 70s, but I'd already stumbled on the chord sequence in E on my own guitar, as Golden Horse were to do in their turn years later. I've loved these three chords ever since. Turns out the artist who made the progression famous was and is Labi Sifre, born in Hammersmith with Barbadian, Nigerian and English ancestry. A life and career well worth reading up on. A perfect pop-folk blend and a sweet way of wrapping up our theme for this folk music hour with his admirable folk pop song, Watch Me, Labi Sifre. Cheers for listening. Bye.

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Tena koutou e te whānau. Nau mai, haere mai, ki te waka witi witi kōrero, marunga te irirangi kitea. Welcome to our show, Talking About Seeing, here on Access Radio Taranaki 104.4. Each week, people who don't see and some who don't hear as well are going to talk to each other about what makes their lives tick. We have lots to talk about, so here goes. I'm Geoffrey Aiken, and I'm going to have a conversation with Beverly McCulloch as part of Talking About Seeing, an oral history project for the Alexander Turnbull Library in Wellington, as well as a radio program on Access Radio Taranaki.

0: Today is the 1st of March 2022, and this recording is being made at Access Radio. Good morning, Bev. Fantastic to be able to have a chat with you. I'm very thrilled to have this opportunity to start off these talking about seeing conversations, and what a wonderful person to be able to talk to first up.
1: I don't know about that, Jeff.
0: Well, you have an extraordinary story to tell us, Bev. So perhaps we should start at the beginning. Where were you born and when were you born? Not the exact date, but
1: telling
0: the year.
1: My age. I was born in Wellington in April 48.
0: And you, I think, are the oldest of a number of children in your family, is that right?
1: Mm-hmm. I'm the oldest of six.
0: Would you be able to tell us a little bit about your parents?
1: I don't know them very well. I never knew them very well. My mum was 16 when she got pregnant with me. They got married just after Dad was 22. They ended up living at my grandparents' place between Island Bay and Happy Valley in this little gungy basement-y thing down the bottom of the house, where I hear there were rats used to crawl over the bassinet. So, yeah, that was my beginning.
0: But I think that we need to start with what affected your eyesight right at the start, because that was an apparent thing when you were born, presumably.
1: Mm-hmm. I don't know when the family found out that I was near enough to blind. The first I can really remember about it was going up to Auckland when I was a year and 2 weeks. I can't remember going up there, but it was when the the trains were running, the steam engines, in them olden days. So it was an overnight trip to Auckland, to the preschool place for the blind in Remuera.
0: So is that where you have your first memories from, the preschool place for the blind in Remuera?
1: Yes, it is. It was a lovely place. There were only 10 children, 10 or 12 children there. We had husband and wife. They sort of ran the place with nurses and cook and all that sort of thing. It was a really nice home atmosphere. We would go out on trips all together, laying around in the back of a station wagon, as you could do in those days, with a mattress on the floor. As I got older, went to kindy just down the road. That was fun too.
0: Where was the kindy?
1: Kindy.
0: Also in Remuera?
1: In Remuera. The place was in Victoria Avenue, and kindy was just down the road in Victoria Avenue. So I used to go there.
0: And then after kindy, where did you go to?
1: Well, after when I turned five, I would go by taxi to the school in Parnell, the blind school there. I was still going back to Sunrise to live until I was seven. So I did my schooling at the Blind Foundation. Well, at that time it was the Blind Institute, or the Institute for the Blind.
0: Bev, can we ask you a little bit more about the eye condition that you were affected by?
1: Yes, well, it was assumed that my mum had been in contact with German measles. She didn't have German measles, but that was the only thing that they could, it was the only, answer that they

0: the doctors used, it couldn't be traced back at all. I'm the eldest of the six, and none of my brothers and sisters have inherited this problem. I was born near enough to blind. I can't remember what it was like with hardly any sight. I inherited it, and then it's gone down through my family. We're born with congenital cataracts, so had eyes operated on. I think I was over a year old when I had my first operation, which leaves me with a lot less sight than the way they do it nowadays. Now they operate when the babies are four weeks old, and give them contact lenses straight away, so their sight is much, much better.
1: You have told me in the past that your vision when you were young is pretty much the same as it is now.
0: Yes, it is. After having a few operations, my vision has stayed the same. I did have a partial cornea graft a couple of years ago, one spot of my eye, the most important spot that I look out of, was getting a bit blurry, so I'm too thankful to somebody, but I got somebody's part of cornea. That was fantastic. I do appreciate it. That helped. It still hasn't given me... It's given me the sight that I had before, really, just clearer.
1: So, Bev, part of this show is trying to help people describe what it is that they see. And I think that's quite a difficult thing for a person like you to describe to people like us who see things differently. Maybe a way of trying to start that is to go through what would be in normal vision. So, Bev, my first question for you is, do you see out to the side as well as to the front? Do you have central and peripheral vision?
0: No, I just have central. If I need to see something at the side, I need to do my head. And I also have one eye sees much better than the other.
1: Which eye sees better than the other?
0: My right eye. Yeah.
1: And the second question that I have for you is your colour perception like you would anticipate other people's colour perception is, or is it impaired as well?
0: I think it's better. My husband was a panel beater, and I used to say to him, sometimes that paint doesn't look very good, and I could see the different tone on the paint. So, yes, I think my sight for colour is better. Well, I know that men don't have the best anyway for colour. But everything that I look at is I'm looking at colour. Colour is what I look for first.
1: How about night vision? What are you like at night?
0: No, night's fine. I think night vision's fine because what I see in the daytime is only real close, and at night it's close as well, so no, I don't.
1: And you've also told me in the past that you have difficulty with depth perception.
0: Oh, very much so. When I put a cup on the table, I have no idea when it's going to touch the table until I hit the table. When I look at curtains, say 2 metres away, they look striped. And I think nice striped curtains look up close, and it's not. It's they've been gathered together. So, I don't see depth at all. I suppose it's sort of like everything's flat, I suppose.
1: You have a lovely way of saying what is normal vision, and I would love you to repeat that if you can remember what...
0: I don't know what...
1: Well, what you had said to me in the past is normal vision not having to think what you're looking at?
0: Oh, right, yes, because I said to my husband one day, when you look at something, do you try and work out what it is? And he said, no, when I look at something, I know what it is. And, yeah, it's like that all the time. When I look at, I mean, some things, if you walk into a house, you can see it's a chair, but

0: there's something hanging on a hook or something. Is that a raincoat? Is it someone standing there? You have to look and think. What is it? Like on the footpath, not sure if it's a person, a car, well, no, we won't say a car, a wheelie bin. Just see the colour and then try and work out what it is. It's like a parked car. I can't see if it's moving or, well, a car. I can't see if it's moving or if it's parked. When I want to cross the road, I can't see that the car's moving. I can't see that it's coming closer to me. I can just see the car's there. And that, again, is to do with the depth that I can't work it out. Lucky I've got a guide dog.
1: But this is the life that you're used to, Bev.
0: It's all I know. So I don't know what everybody else sees, really. I mean, it hasn't slowed me down. I've family of four, and I've always cooked for them. Never sewn for them, but I find sewing boring anyway. I knitted, did preserves, and always made sweets for the sweet school's fairs and cakes and all that sort of thing. Always on the school committees, all the schools the kids went to, I was always there. Had the kids come to, the school kids come to my place for cooking lessons, or went to the school and did cooking lessons. I just, it didn't slow me down.
1: Bev, can I take you back to when you were at school up in Auckland?
0: Mm-hmm.
1: How did you get on in terms of making friends with all the various people at school?
0: Right, well, I had the friends from Sunrise. Some of them left Sunrise before me, but it was like a family. We sort of, we grew up together. And we only went home at Christmas, in the Christmas holidays. So, most of my time was in Auckland. When I went to the main school, again, I had my friends from Sunrise, and I was into sports, blind sports, but I was a real tomboy there. And also, when I got older, in a singing group, we had a band, and we used to go into Talent Quest and things like that. So that was fun. And these people that I went to school with, we have conferences and things, and it's just so nice to see these people. They're like brothers and sisters. I've known them all my life.
1: And you still keep in contact with them regularly now?
0: Just for conferences or phone calls now and again, yeah. But I've got a friend who I've known since I was about four and a half, and she started off at Sunrise and she was only three, and we've kept in touch over the years. She came down to Wellington. I was living in Wellington at the time, and she came down to Wellington and ended up marrying one of my husband's mates. So, we've been together all through our children growing up and now grandchildren.
1: You mentioned about being a tomboy and playing lots of sports. Can you tell us a bit more about the sports that you played?
0: Mm-hmm. We used to play hockey. I loved hockey. I remember one time I got my thumb dislocated. We played on asphalt, and we had a metal ball with nuts and bolts in it, and we used tea tree sticks. And at the school there were lots of older boys that started school later than 5-year-olds came in later, and some of them were

0: like 14, 16-year-olds playing hockey with a little 10-year-old, 12-year-old. So part of the playing hockey was trying to get away from them when they're swinging their stick. Got bruised shins, and like I said, I got dislocated thumb, but it was a lot of fun. We used to play cricket, and again we used a ball with a bell in it, and for the wicket we either had a metal container that was made specially for the wicket, or we used to just use a metal rubbish bin, and the person batting would hit the wicket so the person bowling could hear where to bowl to. So that was a lot of fun too. I enjoyed that. And we always had skipping and things like that. Oh, stilts and hula hoops and roller skates. So, you know, we did lots of stuff that so-called normal people would do.
1: Tell us a little bit more about the band and...
0: Oh, yeah. Some of the people after school ages, they went and carried on and played at dances and stuff. We were a group of five girls. I suppose it was around the 60s music, Everly Brothers, Dadu Ron Ron and all those sort of songs. We went on a radio show called Have a Shot, and we got in the semi-finals for that, which we were pretty proud of. I know that afterwards we got a little bit into trouble because one of the girls was under 16, but never mind. We had a lot of fun, and we had the boys backed us with the guitars and drums and all that sort of, and saxophone. I love the old sax. So that was a lot of fun. We used to go into the gymnasium and practice there at night, or in the evenings it would be, on the weekends.
1: You've also told me that you were taught Braille when you were at school, and that something that you have misgivings about now, I don't know.
0: Well, I had to learn Braille as the print got smaller, like getting into Standard 1 and 2, I couldn't read it. I was fine with Janet and John books, stuff like that, where the print was large, but as it got smaller, I couldn't read it, so I had to learn Braille, which I only used really to read. I printed with a thick Black Beauty pencil on books with wide lines. When I went to high school, when I started at Epsom Girls, I had all my Braille books, and then a good magnifier came around. They came into the country, and I started using one of those, and that was the end of my Braille. It's just so heavy taking all your books to school and taking them home, and you'd have to, like for one textbook, you'd have about five Braille books. You'd have to have a big suitcase full. The only way I read Braille now is if I have to read it, I use a magnifying glass. I don't use my fingers. I suppose my old fingers have not used to it anymore.
1: I can't imagine how anybody does Braille. Every time I try and feel, I think my fingers are far too big for the job. So I'm sure it's something you have to learn when you are young for it to be.
0: Well, no, oldies.
1: Can do it too.
0: It's just learning to... Yeah.
1: I think I would be learning for a long time. Viv, what was it like going back to see your family at Christmas?

0: We all got excited about going home. End of the year, especially after the concerts and everything, we'd organise things and have a midnight feast and stuff, and then we'd go home. And I didn't know my brothers and sisters. I didn't know my parents. All I really wanted to do was go back to be with my friends. It was really hard, and it was hard for my brothers and sisters too, because they didn't know me. I enjoyed, at the time we were living in Tutahi Bay, and I enjoyed the Christmas holidays going. We'd go down to the beach, and we'd just get dressed in our swimming togs, and Mum would whistle from the bank at night when she wanted us to come home for dinner, so we'd just spend our days at the beach. But yeah, it was really hard. And when went to the main school, excuse me, when I was seven, from then on we went home for the May and August and Christmas holidays, and it was a bit better. I got to know them a little bit better, but yeah, I still just didn't really know them, didn't really feel at home. I remember one time my dad said to me, "You never cuddle and kiss me." And I would have just, I just would have smiled or said nothing, because I'm pretty shy. And I've thought about it since, and no, I never cuddled and kissed, because as a child, I can't remember being cuddled and kissed. And I suppose at boarding school, the staff, I suppose, weren't really, allowed, or didn't do that sort of thing. And even now, I find it, well, with my husband at first, I found it really, really hard. I'm still not a really cuddly, kissy person. I pat and stroke, but yeah, it's something that I'm, yeah, wary of. I work on it, because people cuddle and kiss more days than they used to, I reckon. You know, friends, when friends give you a hug and that, I work hard at hugging back. And
1: how did you used to travel up and down to Wellington to see the family from Auckland?
0: Oh, we flew, yeah. We went, yeah, at the time, NAC and the old Decaturs and then the Friendships. So we knew all the aeroplanes.
1: That would have been a bit exciting. Not really.
0: Not really.
1: Not really.
0: No, because it was just something that happened all the time. It wasn't anything new. But, yeah.
1: So as your school years went on, did you get a feel for what you were going to do after school? What was...
0: I knew what I wanted to do, but I didn't know how I could do it. I love animals, always have. We had a cat at Sunrise, and we had a dog that used to visit to me over the fence. He used to come over with a sloppy tennis ball, and we'd throw that around. So I wanted to work with dogs. At the time, when I was sort of thinking around about that, it was, we'd moved out to Homai by then, and they were talking about the guide dog school, and I sort of thought that would be really great, but it hadn't started being built or anything, so that, yeah, it came out, I couldn't do it. But, in the end, I ended up working at Kodak in the darkroom, and they had to get the labour department in one time because I was beating the machine and got my fingers jammed, and that was because I didn't need to see to do the work, and I was working fast.

0: So was that after you had left school?
1: After I left school, yeah.
0: Up in Auckland?
1: In Auckland. I went back down to Wellington to home. I only lived there for about 6 months. I didn't know the family. I wasn't really happy, so I went out boarding for a bit. And then I went flatting with another blind, well, I suppose, I'd say girl, but I suppose we were just about women by then. And we went flatting together. So, yeah, that was good, just going to do our normal thing, like other kids.
0: Do you think you've found it easier to get on with people who have a problem with their vision compared with other people? Or is that wrong thinking on my side?
1: No, I get on well. Yeah, I don't sort of have sight into the my friendships or anything, lack of sight or sight.
0: I guess I'm really asking you how easy it is for you to make new acquaintances and talk to people.
1: Well, yeah, it's really hard. Even as a kid, you know, when you want boyfriends and things like that, because you don't see any smiles, facial expressions, I don't understand any of that body language. I've just started listening to audio describe on the TV now, and I've found it really interesting, the amount of stuff that people pick up just from gestures and frowns. And I've never seen a frown. I don't know what a frown looks like. I hear of twinkling eyes. I've no idea how eyes twinkle. I mean, I don't even see eyes. My son, when he was little, he used to come up real close and poke his tongue out at me just so I knew he'd done it. He thought that was real smart, otherwise it was a waste of time doing it. So when it was the time of wanting to meet boys and all that sort of thing, you know, you couldn't, what I imagine others did was smile across the room and all that sort of thing. Well, yeah, I could never do that. First I noticed about my husband was he had lovely, shiny blonde hair, but I mean, I was real close to him before I saw that. That attracted me. Husky voice, that attracted me. When I meet people, my nose is always working. And I say to people sometimes, and I think afterwards, that's a bit silly. I'll say, you smell nice. You know, even to like a plumber or something. I suppose some people would say you look nice, or you got a nice shirt on today. Well, I said, you smell nice. you know, I have to use my other senses because I don't pick up on any signals. That's so-called sighted people. Well, I hear sighted people pick up on, you know, after you.
0: I think we're both a little bit in the dark about the intricacies of what I refer to as social vision. How we communicate with each other socially is a bit of a mystery to me, but I think even more of a mystery to you.
1: Yes, and that's why when I talk to visually impaired people and that, I will often put my hand on the arm or just, you know, so I'm in contact with you, I'm talking to you. It's like when I go to a meeting and I go there on my own. My husband we used to do a drive-by the day before or sometime the weekend.

0: to tell me where the door is and what the door looked like so I could get in there without making a twit of myself. When I go to a meeting, if I've got my guide dog, it makes it oh so much easier because people come over and talk to the dog and then they'll talk to me and then I become part of the meeting. Otherwise, I would just walk in and sort of stand around and, yeah, sit down when we have our meeting and have my say if I think I need to have something to say and then leave. It can be lonely just going to a meeting and being visually impaired. And I mean, even with a cane, people don't come and talk to your cane, but if you've got a guide dog, it's such an opener. It's, you know, it's great. I'm just waiting for another one. Poor old Niles is semi-retired and he's 11 and a half. So it's been hard not going for long walks and things. He's too old.
1: Have you made any progress on getting a replacement for Niles?
0: No, the waiting list is about 2 years. There's so many people. I know that people who have had a guide dog are higher in the list than new people, but we've just got to wait and see what happens. It could be ages. I just hear they've had some new puppies. Well, about last October, I suppose it was. Labradoodles, and I thought that might be quite nice. So that would be about 18 months before they'd be ready. The poor old girl had 14, so four of them were sent down to the police college down in Wellington to be fostered by one of their dogs down there who had only one pup. So, yeah, that would be quite good if I could get a Labradoodle, something different, but Niles is a lab, and I'm happy with a lab. I'm happy with any dog, really, but it's got to be big because my balance is not very good, and that's to do with vision, and I think my age as well. And also, I need a light-coloured dog. I can't see a black dog when it's in the distance. My sight is not... I can see. I recognise people in a meeting and things by their clothes. When I've been introduced, I try and remember their clothes so I can remember their name by that until the next day in the different clothes. My sight is, I've got about 2/60ths in my good eye and 1/60th in my bad eye, and that means I can see it 1 metre. Most things that people can see at 60, but I still don't. I don't understand that. I don't think it's even that good, because I'm sure, I imagine that people at 60 metres could see a smile or recognise a person, where I couldn't even do it at 1 metre. I couldn't recognise them and I never see a smile.
1: So really the only thing that you can see about people's gestures is what they look like in terms of their whole body, not to do with their expressions on their face.
0: I don't know. it's really the hair is what I sort of look at, and I find that really hard because you know, nowadays blokes get their hair shaved off, and I can't tell if it's an old bloke or a young bloke. I don't see wrinkles or whatever, but I can see a bald head. So yeah.

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2: Kia ora, no mai aere mai ki te podcast. We are back with Harmony today for episode 2 of Parenting With, and focusing specifically on parenting a child with disabilities. So we kind of left off talking about Harmony's pregnancy and birth and starting to go into some of the diagnosis with Ollie. But what I realised that we didn't talk about was who Ollie actually is as a person, which I think is really, really important that we're focusing on, considering these are our beautiful little children that we're talking about. And I'd really like to get to know Ollie a little bit more, and for our listeners to get to know him a little bit more as well. So tell us a little bit about Ollie, Harmony.
3: Yeah, well, he is 4.5 years old, about to be 5 years old. So we're going through the journey of school at the moment, which is obviously a fun but very scary one.
2: So how's that, sorry to interrupt you, but how is that navigating that with a child with disabilities? What are some of the things that you have to consider that somebody else might not have to?
3: So many things that I don't hear many other parents talking about. I have to think about lots of different situations. Ollie's had difficulties with expressing his emotions in a healthy way. We've experienced things like hair pulling, scratching, things like that. So having strategies in place at school to navigate that. Also with him being nonverbal, making sure that he has either an interpreter or some way to tell his teacher what kinds of signs he uses, and also what that looks like for Ollie. Even though he is using New Zealand Sign Language, his signs don't necessarily look the same way that the sign is supposed to actually look. It's more like a toddler sign, and it looks slightly different. So even for somebody who's fluent in New Zealand Sign Language, it still can be tricky to figure out what he's saying.
2: Now, I suppose it adds an extra layer on, doesn't it? Like when you're learning about communication, for anyone who's done any communication papers or anything, you know, like there's that thing where you've got the sender has a message and then the receiver is receiving the message, and there can be some sort of breakdowns and barriers in between, and I guess that adds on an extra layer for Ollie and for yourself, doesn't it?
3: Yeah, definitely. I'm quite used to being a translator for him, but obviously in those scenarios I'm not there, so it's important that we do have somebody there who can be that translator and hopefully minimise those miscommunications.
2: So how have you gone about doing that?
3: Yeah, it's a difficult process. So at the moment we're looking at getting him some kind of peer support, some kind of support in the classroom that's external to the teacher.
2: Like a teacher aid sort of thing?
3: Yeah,
2: or someone from the family?
3: So in the beginning, obviously, I would

0: be quite hands-on, teaching the teacher what his signs look like, what he uses, all of those kinds of things. And then hopefully I would be able to also have another person there that I can talk to them about, they can learn the same things, and then they can kind of take that role as I transition away from being so hands-on. I think I'll always be a bit more hands-on in the schooling system or any kind of system for Ollie than for a neurotypical child, but hopefully being able to step away a little bit more at least.
1: And just being his kwi, being his nena, I do know that he's made some massive steps towards independence lately as well, which has been really cool to see. But yeah, so tell us a little bit more about him. We'll come back to the school journey as well. But yeah, let's get to know Ollie a little bit more as well, and about his fiercely independent streak being one of them.
0: Yeah, he is such a beautiful boy. He really is. He really lights up any room that he walks into. Mm. He's so happy, and he just expels this joy that you can sense off him as soon as he walks into a room. He sees everybody as equal. He's never shied away from any person, even if they have had some kind of disability, or even if I haven't liked them myself. He sees them as completely equal. He goes to people exactly the same. He talks to people exactly the same. He will go and communicate with you as best he can. He will go up to anybody and everybody at any cafe we go to. He doesn't care who it is or where we are. He just loves people.
1: Oh, what a beautiful gift to have. I imagine that he makes people feel very special.
0: He does, yeah, and it can be confronting at first when people see him and, you know, he's tapping them on the shoulder and things like that, because that's the only way he knows how to get people's attention. It can be quite confronting to them, but 90% of people, when I say this is Ollie, he's nonverbal, he uses sign language to communicate, but he can hear everything that you're saying, 90% of people are very receptive to that, and they just, they really are receptive to his joy and receptive to his communication looking a little bit different as well.
1: I've seen it myself, actually. Like, I remember a time at the airport where we had Ollie, and there was a man that was just sitting on his phone, and Ollie went up to him and was starting to talk to him, and he immediately was like pulled away from his phone and started interacting with Ollie, because that's the power that he has, right? Like, yeah. No, look at me, play with me, like, yeah.
0: No, definitely. In that particular instance you're talking about as well, we didn't even have to have a conversation with this man about you know, what Ollie was going through or anything. He just completely accepted Ollie as he was, which was really beautiful.
1: And I imagine that with Ollie being so free with people and so welcoming of them, that might present some challenges as a parent in itself, like keeping him safe. So how do you manage that part of it?
0: A lot of it is actually just keeping myself calm, reminding myself that it's incredibly unlikely for somebody to take my child and things like that. You know, you hear all of these stories about children being taken and things like that. So it's a really hard balance for me of keeping myself calm and allowing my son to be as expressive as is acceptable, I suppose, but also keeping him safe. So it's a real balance of, we can go up to people, but we don't touch them. We just say hello and things like that. There's lots of conversations that happen every day around things like that.
1: So you've had to do a lot of coaching and practicing with him in these situations so that he knows what to do beforehand?
0: Yes, definitely. Yeah. And in the moment as well. I'm always by his side, and if he starts to do something that is not considered socially acceptable, sometimes it's just a matter of explaining, this is how he has to get your attention. Sometimes it's a matter of coaching him through that moment and saying, we need to do this instead, or it really varies depending on the situation.
1: Okay, yeah, that's, well, he's such a neat kid. Yeah, every time you think about Ollie, you really do just light up and have a smile on your face. Yeah, he just loves his people. And, you know, like thinking about his uncles and things like that as well, and how good it is for them as well to have Ollie around. So they just treat him like anybody else. They know, of course, he's got some differences, but they absolutely love him and adore him, and that's going to be really good for them growing up as well, having had somebody like that in their lives that they've had the opportunity to look after and love and be around so much.
0: Yeah, absolutely. And I think we were incredibly fortunate as well with the kindy that Ollie goes to. the way that they frame Ollie's disability is just that he's just a normal

0: but he communicates a little bit differently. He has different challenges, and there are just things that we have to do a little bit differently with Ollie. But he's never been considered less than any other kid. He's never been ostracized for it or taken away from the other kids or anything like that. He's really been very widely accepted, knowing that there are also things we have to do to help him.
1: That's really awesome to hear, and I would say that that's probably contributed a lot to his ability to be so independent and to have those secure attachment styles as well. So, you know, like what we know about secure attachment styles is that a child that has a very secure attachment with their parent or their caregiver is able to go and explore and feel quite safe, but also have that touch point to come back to. And it sounds like Ollie very much has that, not just with you, but with a lot of his other whānau members, and now with kindy as well. And circling back to school, we would hope that he's going to think or have a perception in his head that school's going to be a good thing because he's had so many positive experiences already, and it might be quite so scary for him, even though it might be for us as the adults in his life. That's going to be, he'll have in his head that this is, you know, probably a new experience and a unique experience, but it's likely to be a good one because he's had so many good experiences.
0: Yeah, definitely. And I think my biggest challenge is making sure that the culture in his new school, as opposed to kindy, kind of replicates that same culture of acceptance and just navigating around Ollie rather than trying to remove him from other people.
1: So how have you figured that out? Like, how did you choose what you thought was going to be the best school?
0: A lot of it is word of mouth. You know, we live in a very small place, so a lot of what we do and the way that I personally move forward is by experiences. As far as I know, the school that we've chosen and hasn't had any experience with Ollie's specific disability, but they have had a lot of kids with disabilities go through this school. They've had really good experiences around it. The disability unit gets to go to so many cool things. You know, I've seen them at the pools as a swim instructor. They do really, really cool things, and they're not taken away from the school necessarily. They can be integrated partially. They can be integrated wholly. So, yeah, again, it's just that balancing act of what's going to work for him.
1: It just goes to show how important those other people are in our lives that we trust our children with, right? Like, they're away from us for so much of the day. For those of us who do send our kids to school or to early childhood centres, that it's so important the role that those people play in our children's lives and shaping them, and the fact that we need to be able to trust that they're doing the right thing for our kids.
0: Absolutely, and it's so much more important as well with a child who is nonverbal, because he can't come home at the end of the day and tell me what's gone really well, what's gone really wrong, if anyone's hurt him, if... He can't tell me those things, so I have to have complete faith in whoever is looking after him and have really open communication around what's been going on during the day as well.
1: That's a very, very heavy position to think about sometimes, isn't it?
0: Yeah, definitely. It's a lot of responsibility, and I'm really grateful for the people in his life who have taken on that that role and been that person for my son, because it has been, it's really shaped his life in such a positive way.
1: So you've had some good experiences with the education system, obviously, which is fantastic. That's really, really cool to hear, and I'd like to really put a shout out to all of those people that are in that space, that are really taking care of our taonga, and acting as other parents, really, aren't they? Like, and other caregivers, like, they really do fill in that role. So a very special shout out to those people who take those roles so seriously and give up so much of themselves to do that as well. And I just wanted to talk with you about some of your experiences with other systems. So what has helped? What's not helped? How could you have been better supported? Like, all of those sorts of things.
0: We've had quite a tumultuous journey, especially with the healthcare system. So it was even difficult just to get an assessment for Ollie. I had to pull some strings, and again, we live in a small place, so it was kind of, I was very lucky that I was in a position that I knew someone who could get me in. And without...
1: Yeah. So what would you have done without that? Do you, you know, like, I think of all those people that are left floundering and not knowing what to do, and how difficult it already is to have this child in your care and really struggling. What do you do when you don't know where to go?
0: You either have to advocate very, very heavily or wait, which those two options are both...

0: really hard in their own way, having to wait for years sometimes for a wait list that has so many kids that are backlogged because of a system that can't seem to keep up. And on the other hand, having to advocate is such a mental toll when you're already trying to figure out what to do in this situation, where to go forward. And before,
1: you're already in survival mode. Like,
0: absolutely. Yeah, and before you have any professionals in the picture as well, you don't know what to do. You can't know what you don't know. So if you don't know how you should be communicating with your kids or what you need to be doing for them or what supports you need to get, whether emotionally, physically, whatever that looks like, it can feel really helpless.
1: And even as a young person, you know, like you were a teenager and it was your first child and you still didn't even know if what you were experiencing was normal, so to speak, or not. Even figuring that out was really tricky for you, we heard in the last episode. So yeah, how on earth do you navigate a system that you've never had to before?
0: Absolutely. And I talk about this system as well as feeling like there's just so much red tape, right? You're trying to achieve this goal, but there's this red tape of, okay, getting an assessment, and then this red tape of trying to get funding for things, or this red tape of the only place that you can go in New Plymouth, which is half an hour away from where I live. So then juggling that with, okay, so how do I finance my life if I have to travel to New Plymouth once, twice, however many times a week?
1: Let alone not being able to work because you've got this young person in your care who depends on you so solely.
0: Exactly, yeah. So I think that the issues that we have faced are really, really systemic. Every person that has been involved with us from a medical standpoint, you can tell they are passionate about their jobs. You can tell that they want to do what's best for every child in their care, but they just can't see everyone with limited funding. When you've got one person having to go out and see 50 kids, you know, there's only so many times they can see each kid in a day. There's just no way to go around it.
1: So thinking back to that time when you were seeking that help, what would have helped more?
0: I think if I knew about advocacy programs and about social workers in that time, it would have been really beneficial. We're very lucky to have an incredible social worker now, and she is so good at taking things off my plate and figuring out who I need to talk to about what thing, and sometimes she can even talk to them for me. So I think if I knew about those things beforehand, it would have made my journey a lot easier.
1: Yeah, so having somebody to walk alongside you right from the start and help you through that journey. So, you know, I imagine something like a health system navigator, or, you know, like we used to have whānau order navigators. I imagine something like that would be really useful in those circumstances that could liaise with some of these people and help guide you through the system.
0: Yeah, definitely. Yeah. My biggest assets, have been social workers, people who have gone through it before me and are sometimes 20 plus years into this journey, you know. It's a really hard system to navigate. You don't know what you're entitled to, who you should be talking to about what things, what questions you should be asking to get the best care for your kids, or how much do I push and how much do I hold back? And all of these questions that you have going on in your mind right at the beginning, that it feels like at the time you can only find answers by figuring it out yourself. And yeah, if you had someone to walk beside you from the beginning, it makes that journey so much easier.
1: That sounds like a really, really tough time to have tried to figure all of that out on your own. So you've said that having somebody with you has been really supportive. What else has been really supportive in this journey? What helps?
0: My family. Like, I wouldn't be able to get through this without my family. Having that support system for yourself, I don't think I realised how important that was until I was probably about, honestly, 3 years down the track in this journey. I didn't realise how important it was to take care of myself so that I could take care of my son. In the medical system, everything is about Ollie, right? So you have people coming in talking to you about what he needs and how we can move forward with him, but nobody in that system is there for you. So you have to make sure that

0: you have people surrounding you, whether that's in the disability community, your family, your friends, your whoever it is, making sure that you are okay before going into these whole systems is really important.
1: It's such a difficult thing as a parent, isn't it? Especially a child with such high needs, to prioritise that, because you feel selfish.
0: Yeah.
1: And the reality is exactly what you're saying. If you've got a completely empty cup, the river's completely dry, how on earth are you supposed to give anything to anybody else? And how are you supposed to give the best of yourself without having filled some of that first?
0: Absolutely. I think it's so important because, your kids, they need more from you, but you need to have more to give, right? So if you're just depleting and depleting and depleting what you have, you're not going to have enough to give to your kids who need it the most.
1: And it's a really good point for some of the professionals working in this area as well, isn't it? And our education staff, that so much focus does go on the kids, which it needs to be. You know, they really need that. But making sure that we have a space to hold the parents, to really love the parents, to care for the parents who may come with not just parenting a child with challenges, but may come with some of their own historical stuff as well that they're still working through as adults. And especially as a 17, 18-year-old parent, you're still growing. So really, really important that we're making that space to really, really hold and care for those parents so that they're able to care for their children.
0: Definitely. Mm. I think our whole family is really big on building a community around ourselves because I think it's really an art that's been lost, you know, with technology and things like that. We think it's the same as catching up with people in person, but it's just not the same as having an in-person community where you can actually talk about the things that are going on, where you can see other kids who are going through similar things. And I do think that connection, in whatever way it comes, is so important and so beneficial to anyone, you know, not just kids with disabilities or parents with disabilities, but every person, I think, would really benefit from some kind of community around them.
1: And we know biologically as well that connection and from our brain development as well, connection and relationships is fundamental to everything, you know. Like as you've mentioned in the last podcast, we always say that what's fractured through relationship could be healed through relationship, and that's because relationships are fundamental to everything. So it's really, really important that we're focusing on those things. And you've said that some of the things that have been really important have been family. It's been some of the professionals that you've been working with, and you also mentioned other people who were involved in the disability community as well. So how have you made connections into that community, and what's that meant for you?
0: That was actually a part of our journey that started quite late. We had no idea that there was this whole disability community out there. I've seen it online, but I didn't realise how prominent it actually was in our area. So again, being a small town, it was kind of I talk to this person and they know this person and they know this person, and then I finally got connected to this organisation. And this organisation it's called Conductive Education. And it is an absolutely incredible program, but I think what they do really well there is that they not only have their program where your kids go for so many hours and learn things, but I actually think the most beneficial part of this is the community that they have there. There are so many play groups, coffee groups. You go to all of these different panels and programs and things as the parent, and they really focus on building a whole community, not only around the child, but also with the parents as well. And that has been probably the most beneficial thing for me, to be seen and heard and feel like I was understood, because my family and the professionals, they're great, but in all honesty, they don't necessarily have any experience with what it's like day in and day out. So having those connections where I knew they knew the daily struggles, they knew the weekly struggles, what it's like to have the schedules and to know who you're talking to from what organisation and have the rundown for any new person coming in and stuff, it just helps you to feel not alone. It helps you to feel like other people have been there, they've gotten through it. Again, some of these people are 20

0: plus years into this, and they are surviving, their kids are thriving, they're doing all of these incredible things. And it just makes you realize, okay, it's not the be all and end all. There is so much more that we can experience and we can do, even though we're still supporting Ollie with this really big thing.
1: So really fundamental that you get access to that support from really early on, because I do remember how alone and how isolated you felt, and what a lack of support you felt at that time as well. And I was really worried. I was really worried. So I think, yeah, it's really important that we do have people that can connect parents into those supports as early as possible, even if they have to wait for medical appointments. At least having a community or a support system that they can connect into while they're waiting for those appointments.
0: Absolutely. I think that would be incredibly beneficial. If there is a gap in our system in the medical industry, then yeah, being able to fill that with some kind of social work or something like conductive education or something like that, so you can feel supported in the meantime, I think would be absolutely incredible.
1: So you may not have an answer to this, and I'm not even sure that I have an answer to this either, and I've been in the social work field for over 20 years now, but what do you think the missing gap is?
0: Yeah, that's a really hard one, because I don't feel like it's any one thing. I think there are gaps in financial, I think there are gaps in taking care of the parents as opposed to just focusing on the children. I think that the care of a child with disabilities needs a more holistic approach. I think it needs more funding, and I think that it needs to be more widely accepted and acknowledged in wider society as well, because we do have this beautiful community, but outside of that, it seems so foreign to anyone who hasn't experienced it before.
1: So speaking of funding, actually, how have all of these funding cuts, going to the systemic issues, how have all of these funding cuts affected you personally and affected Ollie?
0: It's really hard to kind of pinpoint exactly how it's affected us, but being told that your son is, so he wasn't considered an emergent situation, but he was just the step below, so it was semi-urgent, I believe. And I got an email saying he's been considered semi-urgent, so the wait list for that is at least 2 years long, at least.
1: Wow.
0: So it just goes to show that even though he was relatively high on the priority list, the wait was still extensively long. Speech and language therapy, we probably only saw every 3 to 6 months, if that.
1: Wow. And you would think that with Ollie's particular issues and lack of ability to communicate, well, in the way that we do in general, you would think that that would have been a top priority.
0: Exactly, and the feedback that we often got was that, there wasn't much that they could do because he was completely nonverbal. But during that whole process, there wasn't anyone who was telling us that there were options. We use sign language now, but we had to figure that out on our own, again, through our community and through connections. We had to source it ourselves. We had to fund it ourselves. We had to put in the work ourselves. Like, there was nobody telling us that there was actually a way to fill in these gaps in the meantime.
1: Wow. On that note, we are just about at the end of this episode, unfortunately, and it feels like, again, we're just starting to dig into some really interesting topics. So we would like to come back and revisit that on the next episode. But for now, thank you so much, Harmony, and thank you to everybody listening in on what's been a really, really interesting discussion that we're going to pick up on again in the next episode. And that was Parenting With.
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0: hope. Yeah, that idea that, yeah, the sun is shining, even if we can't always see it. Just like our mountain, we can't always see it, although it's when it's coming out at the moment, it's just stunning. And, yeah, I guess it links into what I do in terms of coaching and that side of it. The sun is shining and so are you. You know, when we are able to peel back some of the layers that, you know, protective layers that have sort of built up as we've gone through life and, you know, really have our true self shining through, that's what I see as the beauty of the work that I do through coaching. Yeah.
1: So let's talk more about that. Actually, I just had a message in from somebody saying, oh, I'd liked the sound of that artist you were talking about, but I can't find her. Laufey, you said, and it's spelt Laufey, so slightly random spelling because it's Icelandic, right? And from her album, the tour album's called A Matter of Time, and she's in the album talking into the mystery of time and how we can spend our lives kind of fighting the progress of time through our lives, and how she's been working to come to an acceptance of the passage of time and how that affects us both physically and mentally. And there's an amazing song on there which I'm really excited to hear play live, and it's called Sabotage. And in Sabotage, there's these quite extraordinary musical moments where the whole orchestra just plays this total chaotic sound. Really dramatic. In fact, the first few times I heard the track, I thought, oh my gosh, something's gone wrong with the recording. It sounds so bizarre. And she was using these musical interludes to try and express her own sense of where her anxiety and fear around relationships has ended up, with sabotage of relationships to protect herself. Quite a powerful and beautiful concept to express through music, and her fear of, as she expressed it, sort of getting close to people and then how that can go wrong and trust around it. And so she'll sabotage those relationships to avoid that happening. Put up walls and barriers and things like that. I can see you're nodding there, Liz.
0: Yeah, absolutely. I think that whole sabotage side of it, it's often a word that comes up in coaching sessions, and people are able to recognise it in themselves that, yeah, whether it's putting walls up or, yeah, jeopardising, you know, everything that they want. And, yeah, you know, and when we can bring compassion into it, because it's our nervous

0: system trying to keep us safe. But yeah, sometimes we go, oh, why am I doing this? Why am I mucking it all up? Mm-hmm. Why can't I stick mm-hmm. to anything, et cetera, et cetera? Yeah. Why am I procrastinating? Why aren't I just getting on with it? We can certainly be sabotaging for sure. And it can certainly sound like exactly what you describe when all those instruments are playing random things. So I'm looking forward to hearing that one for sure. Yes.
1: Aye. And I think one of the reasons why we found over the years at the retreat that coaching has been such a cornerstone of what we offer to people is the, I guess sometimes it's the paths that those personal sabotage stories playing out there. We having been hurt, will hurt ourselves. We'll find ourselves or consider ourselves unworthy. That the what may have been our life's experience ends limiting our future, and the pain of what we're carrying then can be insufferable and insurmountable, and not something that we are in the space to confront and tackle. And the magic of the looking forward approach is trying to root what the next steps of our today, our tomorrow, our next week, our next month look like, based on what fundamentally makes us who we are. How do we know what that is though, Liz?
0: Absolutely. And yeah, it can take a journey. And I think that's the thing that, you know, we often so focus on those patterns and what's gone wrong and the sabotage and the inner critic. And, you know, mm-hmm. it can feel insurmountable. And sometimes it can just feel like, well, that's who we are. And mm-hmm. this is who I am. And this is my lot. And this is must be what life's like. And these are the cards I've been dealt and all that side of it.
1: Absolutely.
0: But, yeah, life coaching really has that future focused approach of going, actually, you know, let's start to understand some of those layers and those stories, which, as I say, have been protective patterns over the years. And maybe our nervous system just hasn't got the memo, hasn't got the update that, you know, we're safer now, or we've got support networks or more tools. But yeah, you know, I find myself often saying to people that, you know, our true self is still there, that light, that flame is absolutely still there within us, never goes away. We just protect it with those layers. And so it is a journey of looking forward, understanding more about ourselves, you know, what we enjoy, what we're passionate about, what fires us up, what lights us up, you know, what makes us angry, what how we want to spend our time, what we lose track of time doing. And, you know, when we can start to find those core values in particular, that can be a beautiful way for people to start to see their true self and who they were put on the planet to be. And I'd say that's a real sort of starting point. And then we find more and more of those little glimmers of hope and glimmers of joy and reclaiming laughter or reclaiming our playfulness or reclaiming the silliness or the adventure. And it's like, oh, yeah, this is what life can hold. This is where the magic is.
1: I guess I'll often hear people in the or any of us in that situation saying, I don't even know who I am anymore. And I think there's a really powerful link to Te Ao Māori there as well. In Te Ao Māori, when you ask who somebody is, you literally say, what is your water? Ko waikoi. What is the water that birthed you, if you like? Ko waikoi. What water are you? Like going back to that very, very fundamental concept of we were birthed in this this amniotic fluid that we burst out of the world in. What water are you? Ko waikoi. And that's what you're helping people to find the answer to that. Hey, because when we lose that sense of our fundamental identity, ko waikoi, who are you? What water are you made up of? You know, this the largest portion of you. What's its origin? What made you the person that you are? Gee, how do I know? I've lost track of that. And that's a painful place to be, right?
0: Absolutely. And yeah, I remember

0: person that I journeyed with for a while going, oh, I don't know, Liz, you know, you say about who was I put on the planet to be. I'm sure I was just put on the planet to be an angry ginger. And I'm like, no, I don't think you were. And yes, a beautiful journey with that person. And I think also we don't necessarily have to have been through some hefty stuff, you know, to lose track of who we are. Right. I love, you know, Gabor Mate and his work and how he talks about big T trauma and little T trauma. Yeah. And sure, you know, some will have gone through some of that big T trauma stuff. But sometimes I work with people and, you know, on my journey as well, it's like, well, I didn't go through some of that big trauma, but yeah, you know, lots of the little stuff can also have that same effect. But also, you know, when we have got roles and we've got responsibilities and, you know, for those that are parents and, you know, caretakers of others and life and all that, you know, being busy and looking after everybody and being the strong ones, then, yeah, we can lose sight of who we are and our needs and our wants and our passions and, you know, what we enjoy because we're so busy focusing on everyone and everything else. So, yeah, there can be lots of reasons why we lose sight of our true self. And, but, yeah, the journey back can be very similar.
1: Yeah, right. Good on you. So, got any workshops coming up?
0: Yes. So, we have a group on a Tuesday morning at Wyman Arcor called Reconnect. And that's really about connecting back with ourselves. And we talked at the beginning of this show around sense of belonging and things. And, yeah, helping to build that up within ourselves. And then also how to connect with others. And then, yeah. Coming up in September, we're lining up a few different workshops for Suicide Prevention Month with some of our other wellness practitioners on the team as well. So, yeah, keep an eye out for them.
1: How exciting. How exciting. So let's talk about that September experience.
0: So much. So much to talk about.
1: What is bubbling in the pot?
0: You start with the PP bit.
1: Okay. I'm going to go there right now. So Wyman Arcor, it's a community cafe, a hub, a space together and to be together. Right now, our creative hub is mixing and mingling there, and some people will be bringing their artwork and their knitting or a project that they're working on, their diamond art or some sketching or just whatever is that creative part of the being. Beautiful, great stuff going down there. So the hub, as we mentioned, it's the Tasman Club right there next to Big Out Point here in Namotu. It's a gathering space, real cool with listening ear support and great paninis, and it's also a space for rocking up if things are particularly challenging for you. And one of the areas we really want to be focusing on over, well, going forward, actually, is providing a peer-centered support approach for where addictions are part of our well-being challenge at the moment, where addictions are dragging us down and causing us more suffering. And having that peer person to relate to, someone who understands, because that's also their lived experience. Well, Liz, we know how valuable that can be, because it takes away that sense of shame, which often sits where there's an addiction involved. Shame can be a big part of that. Connect up with a peer who's had a similar journey. Well, you know that they're not judging you, right? So there's a real magic in that. Something that we're looking forward to giving some extra focus on over the next wee while. And kicking that off, we have some appointments to make, some peer work appointments, and also a clinical support mentor who will guide our peer team in delivering that support. So I'm real excited for that, and we're going to be doing some fundraising work to try and kick that across the line. And what I've often heard from people trying to access support around addictions is the experience of ping-ponging between services. And oh yeah, no, you're not good enough, or you're not bad enough, or you don't have the credentials for this service, or you don't have the right referral.
0: Not in the right postcode.

0: Code.
1: Not in the right postcode. Try this one, or talk to your GP. You know, there's a bouncing back and forth between services. And, oh, no, you don't fit this one, try this one. It can be a real ping-pong experience, which is just exhausting and just ends up with you going, oh, sod it. Well, so we don't really want that. And so we thought it would be suitable to kick off this bit of fundraising drive with a crazy ping pong tournament. So that's an all day pong experience, which we're hoping will be a real good bit of fun. So up in that cafe space, we'll be setting up the ping pong table and the Waimanaa core team, which is extends throughout the retreat, and people of all sorts of shapes and sizes and backgrounds and skills at table tennis will be available to have a game with you on that day for a small contribution. So you can decide, are you going to be up for this, Liz?
0: Always.
1: Oh, nice. So you can go, actually, I'd really like a game of table tennis with Liz, please. And Liz will honour that request and give you a 10-minuter and see who is king or queen pong from their experience.
0: What could possibly go wrong?
1: I'm hoping it'll be a special kind of chaos.
0: Yeah.
1: And my partner Susie and I will be doing, where there's not another match scheduled at that moment, it'll be fallback to us to do to see who comes out supreme over the course of the day. And you can speculate on that and make your donation accordingly and possibly win a fabulous prize if you choose the right king or queen of pong from that day. So, yeah, neither of us is a crash hot table tennis player. Just average, I suppose, and I don't really know who would win. There'll certainly be some endurance in it. I was talking to one of our kaimahi today who related his experience of time incarcerated, in which table tennis is one of the games that's available to play and considered safe to be playing in prison, and so has played quite a lot and quite competitively. And I reckon he's going to be a pretty mean player.
0: But we've got time to practice.
1: Well, I think we'll need it. But hey, it's a silly event rather than a full-on competitive event. And I know our much beloved Mark G, who does a fantastic Elvis, he's got some table tennis kudos, hey?
0: Oh, I didn't know that. I only bumped into him the other day. Oh, yeah.
1: Oh, he's a Paralympics expert.
0: What?
1: Oh, yeah.
0: Oh, wow.
1: Mm-hmm.
0: I'll get him on my team.
1: That would be a good call. So that's happening on September the 10th as part of our day of specials through Suicide Prevention Month, where we put a special focus on our work to change up a trajectory that we all want to see shift. What else is happening, Liz?
0: We've got a walk along the walkway up to the wind wand, where you'll be able to tie a ribbon of remembrance, and you're more than welcome to walk with a photo of someone that's passed. And cafe will be buzzing, what with the ping pong and food, yummy food flying out as always. And yeah, we're just finalising a list of workshops for that day as well. I think that's the main parts of it. Oh, and then did you want to talk about candles and...
1: Yeah, absolutely.
0: Yeah.
1: So when it comes to grief, we grieve in different ways and different seasons of our lives and different styles. Some are active grievers, and so that the physicality of the walk is attractive. Some of us like to grieve by doing something ridiculous and unrelated that somehow helps that part of us as well, hence the ping pong. And some of us really value the opportunity to be in a group of others who are having a similar vibe going on, hence workshops and a bit of learning. And some of us also just appreciate the opportunity for quiet and for lighting a candle and for karakia together. And that's where we find our sense of connections particularly special. So that'll be a part of it. It's always a part of it, the opportunity to light a candle and see that light flickering and be

0: reminded of the ongoing presence of our loved ones connected into our lives. So,
1: and yeah, listening is available all day as always for those conversations if wanted.
0: And hot chocolates and specials for on the house available for our community to come and receive. So that is September the 10th events. I'm really looking forward to it. It'll be a mixture of emotions that day. I always find that...
2: Today we're focusing on something surprising out of the blue. At Bay Landscapes, seed potatoes are rocking out of the door. Be in quickly to secure yours, as some may be in short supply soon. We have beautiful daffodils in flower, a perfect gift or just to cheer someone's day. Dahlia tubers are here. There are only a few, but there are lots more to come. We also have strawberry plants galore, Carmarosa and Monterey varieties, and they're both lovely. Well, today marks a milestone. I've been doing this gorgeous show fortnightly for 21 years, and sadly, this is my last show for Fresh FM. Whatever district you're in, whether it's Golden Bay, Tasman, Nelson or Marlborough, I did them in the right order this time. I do hope you're listening. Yeah, oh, I'm going to get tearful. I wasn't going to. I said I wasn't going to, but yeah. It's really weird. Why is this my last show? Yeah, it's we sold our property more or less out of the blue back in May. And we went unconditional, I think, in July. So I wasn't able to tell anyone or talk about it or anything until then. And I will tell you the story of how it happened, because it's really weird how things happen in life sometimes. Because we knew that next year we were probably going to have to sell, because John will be 77 in January, and 5 acres, when the land isn't dead flat, or even when it is dead flat, is a lot to look after. And with the various things that have happened, you know, over the last few years, like the tornado, for instance, I know that that really did demoralise John, because he just thought this place was looking so perfect and now it just looks a mess. So, yeah, thank you, tornado. You did cause a little bit of stress, I have to say. But so, long story short, a real estate agent had been ringing just saying that he'd like to do an appraisal, and we suddenly thought, well, why don't we do it? And then we can think about selling next year, and we'll have time to declutter. I'll be able to downsize my nursery slightly, and that will be quite good timing. You know, we'll have over a year to do it. So we got the appraisal, and the next morning he rang and said, look, I don't normally do this, but I've been awake half the night. I think I've got the perfect couple. So that was a Thursday, and then on the Monday they came and stayed for about an hour, and I was at work. And he rang that night and said that they absolutely loved it and they wanted to meet me the next day. So they did. And they put in an offer that day. And we just looked at each other and just said, well, I guess we're selling. It's like, what the heck? That was not in the planning. Anyway, so long story short, if you're listening to this on the 25th of August, that's actually the settlement date of the house here in Maisie Road. So where are we going? Yee! I'm sorry, a little bit excited, even though I'm sad about my show in Tasman, etc. But we're going back to my beloved Southland. And I have to say, I am so excited. I'm going home. It's just really, really special to be going back to Southland, because for the last few years, as much as I've loved my life here and as much I'm going to miss everybody, particularly my extended family at Bay Landscapes, bless their hearts, I love them dearly. And yeah, every time somebody mentions Southland over the last few years, I've literally felt my heart tug. It's like my heart was saying, ooh. And I remember saying to Mum many years ago, and also just before she died during lockdown, I remember saying to her, Mum, I am going to move back to Southland. Even if I've got to crawl to Southland in my 80s, I am going to go back. So it's actually very exciting to be going back now. If slightly daunting, because it's going to be a big change, because we're going from 5 acres to a quarter acre. The neighbours aren't right hard up against our fence lines, so that's you know, right next to us. So that's, I mean, they are there, but they're not super close, because that's the joy, the beauty of having a quarter acre. But, yeah, because if they were, I'd probably be in the newspaper for committing murder. Anyway, because 22 years, almost 22 years, it would have been 22 years in Maisie Road on the 4th of September. And it's just, yeah, after being on that amount of land with no close neighbours, it really is going to be a big change. But in some ways, it's going to be a comfort too. So, which might

That sounds a bit odd, but I know what I mean. So, yeah. Oh, gosh. Recording this show for Fresh FM, I really don't know what to say. I've loved every single show that I've done. And sometimes I sit here and I think, okay, what am I going to talk about this time? And all of a sudden, something just comes to me. I never really have to think terribly hard. It just sort of comes to me instantly. So I love inspiring fellow gardeners, and I love helping people. I just love helping people. So I'm so excited because I've just got so many wonderful memories. I want to talk a little bit about, I hope you don't mind, I'm not talking about garden tasks this time, but I just felt like I just needed to share some things with you. The way I fell into radio in the first place, I've always wanted to be either on the radio or on television. And I remember I applied for when I had my nursery in Wellington, I rang Moore FM in Wellington and said, this is what I do. I think I'd be really good on the radio. And she goes, oh, I wish you'd rung a week before. We've just got a man to do it. We've just got somebody else to, not necessarily a man, but we just got somebody else to do it last week. And I went, oh, okay. And I was quite gutted, actually. I thought, oh, no, I've missed out. And so when I moved up to Waikanae a few months later and I started working at Harrison's Country Garden World, Lance came out and said, okay, does anyone want to do a 5-minute radio slot? Because the person who normally does it can't do it today. And I went, oh, I will. This was the beginning of my radio journey. And so I started doing it. I think I did it that once. And I think I did it the next week. And then I didn't do it for a while. And then the little herb nursery that was doing it approached me and said, look, would you like to do it full time? And I said, yes, I'd love to. So it was weekly. And what was really special about that was when I moved to New Plymouth after about a year and a half, Beach FM wanted me to carry on doing my show. So I was doing my show for Beach FM in Waikanae from New Plymouth. And then I moved to Singapore for 2 years and Beach FM still wanted me to do my show from Singapore. That was random because it was live on air, they'd ring me up and I'd be thinking, crikey, what's the weather like in Waikanae at the moment? So it really was it was rather lovely. And yeah, I think I even did a call from Italy, now I come to think about it. So it was really quite special. So that was what was so lovely when I got to Nelson and we moved here and I approached Fresh FM in Nelson about possibly doing a radio show. And it was, oh gosh, her name escapes me. It was the manager then who gave the show the name Green Thumbs and Dirty Fingers. And between us, we chose the music, the theme music. And I've loved it ever since. So it's such a cool name for a gardening show. Here on Fresh FM, this is Green Thumbs and Dirty Fingers, sponsored by Bay Landscapes, 38 Artillery Place, Richmond. Open Monday to Friday, 8:30 to 5, Saturday, 9 till 5, Sunday and public holidays, 9 till 4. Today we're focusing on something surprising out of the blue. At Bay Landscapes, it's a perfect time for planting everything from bare root of fruit trees to grasses, natives, shrubs, perennials, and more. Replenish your soil with Bill's famous fit. Here I go again. It's really hard to say. Bill's famous fish compost. Famous fish compost. A lovely omega compost plus sheep manure pellets. We have a fantastic range of dry fertilisers for every application too, plus our wide range of landscape supplies. So my garden here in Maisie Road has been such a joy. At the moment it is packed with hellebores in full flower. There are seedlings everywhere, so there are surprises every year. Oh, just a quick aside, this is the other thing that's so special. Oh, here, just about getting tearful again. We couldn't have asked for a nicer couple to buy our property. I am going to get tearful because they're just so lovely. Get control, Philippa. They're a young couple. They've got a 7-month-old baby and they love the property. They love the garden. They love the ducks. They're keeping my rabbit. They're keeping our little game hens. They just love everything about it. And they've just been so lovely during this transition too. Being very helpful by just saying, look, if you can't tidy that area up, don't worry, we'll do it. Yeah, just very, very special couple. And I wish them all the best on our property. As I said to Morgan, I said to her, you're not just buying a property, you're actually buying part of me.
And by the time I sort of finished describing some of the things around the property, like some of the special trees, she said, yeah, we really are.

buying a piece of you. And yeah, that I couldn't have asked, we couldn't have asked for anything better. To be leaving our property in the hands of such lovely people is just so special. So, whew, yeah. When we arrived at this property, and it was, I think we moved in, yeah, we did, moved in on the 4th of September 2004, there were two huge stands of eucalyptus trees, and I think I've mentioned that before. One stand was right behind the house, and so we more or less instantly had to get about 75 of them cut down because they were really close to the house and really quite tall by then. And then over the years, we had some of the ones on the left-hand side of the property going down the hill towards the pond. We had them taken out by a dear friend of ours, and then the other lot got taken out finally. So, yeah, it was quite interesting living somewhere with eucalyptus trees so close when you know you've got the chance of fire danger. In fact, the stand of about 75, or might even been 100 trees behind the house that were still there, they were still there during the fires in 2016. And I have to say, that was really scary. That was when, it was just after that, we thought, no, we've got to get them all cut down. Because if we had just one spark fly from the Redwood Valley fires and hit one of those, we would have been history. So if you do have anything really flammable, like eucalyptus trees, do think about, or if you're going to plant them, think about where you plant them. Don't put them close to your house, whatever you do. So that was that. I mean, there was a few natives on the front lawn, and basically from the first weekend, I just started creating my dream garden. And this really has been my dream garden, because there was already an area that was perfect for woodland plants, which I adore. My Heidi Cranesville geranium collection has done so well here. Roses have done well. Everything's done well. And even the trees that I planted in the paddock, a lot of them were rejects from Appleton's tree nursery when I worked there. We just literally dug holes in the mortary clay, didn't put any goodness in there. We made sure that the sides of the holes were sort of chopped with a spade. And whenever I planted a tree, I always said to it, you need to turn your roots into razor blades and cut through the clay. And all of them have. Some of them have taken longer than others, but that is a really good tip. Do definitely ask your trees to turn their roots into razor blades if you're planting in mortary clay. Mortary clay is fantastic. It's really full of nutrients. It holds good moisture way down deep for the summers. And so don't look at clay as a bad thing. Clay is really good soil. You do need to work it. You need to add lots of compost and lots of sheep manure pellets. I hate to think how much compost I've put on this property. But the soil now is absolutely beautiful. So well worth it. One of the things I've loved the most is growing things from seed. It's been such a privilege to grow all the pick-your-own veggies and flower seedlings for Bay Landscapes, and I am going to miss doing that. So many stories on this property too, wildlife stories, weather and garden-related stories. So what I am going to do is when I'm settled down in Gore, I will have time to start the book I've always wanted to write about my gardening journey since I resigned as a top flight PA in 1993 to work part-time in a small garden centre, that was in Island Bay, to now. There are so many stories in my head, and I really want to get them out. And my book will also include recipes. It's going to be an all-round book, so I'll probably be publishing it myself, so watch this space, because I will certainly advertise it on Fresh FM when I do eventually finish writing it, which could take a few years. So what is lovely about Gore? Now, why Gore, you might think? Well, John didn't want to live in Invercargill, where I grew up. And we thought about Winton, but when we saw this house online that we absolutely love, and oh, I really want to talk about it, and I'm running out of time, but it's gorgeous. It's a 1976 typical sort of bungalow on a quarter acre section with a beautiful copper beech tree at the end of the section, six dogwoods, lots of other treasured plants. And there's also, it's got the most beautiful Axminster carpet. Now, don't choke. It is gorgeous. It looks like a Persian rug. It's not orange and brown. It's really, really gorgeous. So if I get a chance, what I will do, I will talk on, because I'm going to have a show on Radio Southland. This is not goodbye. So thank you from the bottom of my heart for listening to my show. It will continue on Radio Southland once I'm settled under the same name. Hopefully, Darling Fresh FM will air share. The climate will be slightly different down there, as you probably know, but I'll be giving generic gardening tips too. So this definitely is not goodbye.
And the other

0: lovely thing is I'm going to be working part-time eventually once I'm settled again at Dyack's Nursery in Tweed Street in Invercargill. That is my childhood nursery. That's my garden centre. That's where Mum and Dad and I used to go to get our veggie seedlings and flower seedlings. And it's just a very special garden centre. Not as special as Bay Landscapes, but still very special. Happy gardening, my darlings. Bye. Not bye. Au revoir.
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In this ad, a synthetic voice was used to mirror the accessibility tools used by some disabled people. 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The fund assists with these costs, so you can take your POV to more places. Find out about the Election Access Fund at elections.nz.

0: I have a few artists with whom I have such a good, let's say, relationship that we will comment on each other's work, and I will take it on board or not. I think with Jocelyn, we've been friends for a long friends. We've been friends for a very long time, and I will often ask you, what do you think of that? What do you think of that? In my own work when I'm working, and then I'll take it on board or not. But it's nice to have people like that where you can actually exchange ideas and still do your own thing.
1: Oh, yes. And you know that it comes from a generous kind of place.
0: Yes, yeah. Because there are also people that I would not trust their ideas from. Maybe because they want to make something bad, who knows? But no, it is, I think the relationship, once it's really solid and friendship, then it's, you know that the advice or the ideas come from the heart. And for me, it's very important.
1: And the reciprocity, yeah. I guess, as well, that you...
2: Yes, yeah. Yes, you do appreciate when someone points out something that you may not have seen. Early in I guess my career in sculpting, is sometimes you can become too close to a work, and I used to take photographs because I'd see something different in the photograph than what I'd see when you're kind of inside the work. So standing back and seeing, so having other people that you work with is quite important. The general public, that's quite entertaining sometimes. That's quite entertaining. It's quite fun, and it's also interesting. I appreciate comments, yeah. But yeah. Yeah.
0: Yesterday, and someone thought I was making an elephant. Why not?
2: Although sometimes the comment is, when you're finished, what's it going to be? When it's finished, is quite interesting.
1: Right? Oh, you guys are so diplomatic. Yeah. Yes. Well.
2: I think the interaction with the public is really important, and
0: it is important.
2: And yeah. And we're here in the public, and yeah. Really enjoy that. But you know, we do need to work, and sometimes I take a break and talk to the public. Other times, you know, I just continue working.
0: But I think for the public, a symposium is very interesting. You can see artwork anywhere, but seeing it evolve from the raw material to the how it actually happens and what we use as tools. And we have people who come down every day to see the progress, and that's lovely. That's really, really nice. So, yeah. Symposium stands for together. So it's a Greek word. So as Jocelyn said before, it is a very solitary job. And then going out, working with other people, having that exchange of ideas, of technical also, we see other tools and all that, but also the togetherness with the public, so they can actually see us work. New Plymouth is very particular. It's one of the few symposiums all over the world that I've done where you have that much public coming to view your work.
2: Oh, really?
0: Very often you are in a place somewhere and you don't see anyone. You just work, but hardly any public turns up. But New Plymouth is, and every foreigner who comes and works in our symposium comments on that. There's so many people watching us. So it's fantastic. It's really good.
1: That's lovely to hear. I think we don't appreciate that quite, but I've always loved to see what things will end up being. You know, and you come by and you think that, let's say, oh, this is going to be an elephant, and then it's not. Yeah. It's quite amazing. And the kids have always loved it. You know, all these things you are allowed to do as well, where you're allowed to sit, you're allowed to put in your phone, you're allowed to order bone. The kids were commenting on that one too. You know, it's fun.
0: Yeah.
1: And at the same time, you start appreciating all the work you guys put in.
0: And it's also an entry, like for the children specifically. A lot of children, many parents don't take their children to galleries because they're too loud or to this or to that. It's actually a threshold that you can get across going to a symposium, to an exhibition of a symposium, because it's art, but it's, you can touch it, you can play on it, not necessarily, but it is so kind of an entry into the art world for some children who might not go to art galleries.
1: Yeah. And it's outside, and it has, you know, tools of all kinds, and
0: that as well.
1: Very exciting. Well, I can't wait to see what will emerge this year. So we are going to take a short break, and this is a Golden Bay singer-songwriter, Nick Faint, with Song for the Bad Guys from the album Next Exit from Babylon, released about

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You're listening to the Sugarloafing Artscast, and I'm your host, Michaela Nyman. We're grateful to Govett Brewster Art Gallery and Len Nye Centre for sponsoring this show. And we are talking stone carving here of all kinds with Renate Verbrugge and Jocelyn Pratt, who are both participating in this year's De Kuppinger Stone Sculpture Symposium. And we can't wait to see what will be revealed on the foreshore. You can see all the

0: finished works between 22nd and 28th January. So for anyone who's starting out, to close here, what advice would you give to someone who comes by and thinks, oh, this looks really cool? Where do you start out if you think that you would like to give it a try?
1: You join Te Kupinga Stone Sculpture Society.
0: Even if you don't know anything?
1: Yes. So this symposium is actually organized by Te Kupinga Stone Sculpture Society. It's a club of sculptors that has been going for 25, 30 years. So we are based on Centennial Drive, just before Paritutu. Every first weekend of the month, we have what we call a club weekend. So people can just turn up and our generous members will show you and actually give you a very short introduction into stone sculpture. Yeah, that's a way of starting.
2: Watching and learning.
1: That as well.
2: Really important, and that's why I enjoy symposia, that and particularly working with international artists, of not only their different tools, but their different technique and their different training of the way that they work. So watching the way other people work, helping other people, you know, learning how to strop and lift stone, really important at a symposium of working collectively and supporting each other. Stone is a very heavy material, and back in our studios we managed to move and turn pieces on our own, but it's great to work with other people and have the support and to help each other out. It's great.
0: And have you carved in other materials before you started with the stone, like bone or...?
1: I've started with stone straight away. I'm a real... addicted to stone, basically. All stone, hard stone. I don't like soft stone, I like hard stone, but I only do stone. What about you, Jess?
2: Many moons ago. many moons ago, I did bone. I did, for 12 months, I trained in bone sculpting, and I also did jewellery, but I haven't touched that material. Then I moved to, as I said, Hinawera stone, some Omaru stone, but my passion is hard stone, and my favourite stone is working in Taranaki andesite.
0: That is so cool. So what is the difference then between carving in bone to stone, apart from maybe size and hardness?
2: The scale, I mean, obviously the scale of the works. I enjoy the physical nature of working hard stone as well. Of blocking out is my favourite part, but just being able to create something large is more satisfying.
0: So blocking out is the beginning, when you have the, you know, untouched block and you're just figuring out what it will be.
1: It's the heaviest work, really. It's with a big grinder, 9-inch grinder. It's the heaviest work, and it's the same for me. I like that as well.
2: Swinging the hammer.
0: See it fall to pieces. Oh, that's fantastic. And is there anywhere to go then, you know, to learn the trade? Do you become apprentice to someone? Can you go to do a course somewhere? Do you know?
1: The club used to run courses. We don't for the moment, but if there is enough interest, we might run another course. It would be good to get some new members in the club, actually. Approach one of the sculptors, local sculptors in your community, and see if they will teach you. Not many do. The interesting part is in New Zealand, you cannot really learn stone sculpture as a subject, let's say. So this time at the symposium, we have sculptors from one of Japan, Macedonia, Portugal, and Australia. The Japanese and Portuguese have studied many, many years, so their technique is really totally different from ours, because they start from scratch. They've all worked in Carrara, which is the center of stone sculpture in the world.
0: In marble.
1: So they are technically probably much, how would I say it, much more advanced than us. So it's, for us it's also good to work with them. We have done many symposiums overseas, Jocelyn and me, and as you said, many moons ago we started, so we have learned our technique. But it's just interesting to work with people who have tradition, like been taught traditionally how to work marble.
0: Would they ever offer, you know, like master classes or

0: or workshops in conjunction with the symposium? Has that happened in the past or?
1: Not really. It's a bit difficult time-wise as well. Those people come just for the symposium. They also pay for their own flights. And there is an auction at the end of the symposium. So to also run classes would be a bit difficult.
0: Maybe after.
1: Yeah.
2: But you can also learn by watching and watching technique, watching the way people, not only the way they cut, but the way they stand, the way they use their hammer and their chisel. You can learn a lot by watching, but also looking at people's tools as well.
1: And also taking advice on board. Like when I started, I still have about 10 things when I'm working that someone has taught me how to hold a hammer. In New Zealand, many people go straight to the pneumatic hammer. If you want to do a really big work, you need to know how to use a hammer and chisel properly. And if you don't learn that, you cannot evolve. So I remember who told me how to hold a hammer. I remember who told me how to actually stand. So I have about 10 advices that I got over the years that actually make work so much easier. So it's also taking on the advice and not feeling offended when someone says, you are not doing this correctly, because you're learning. I'm still learning every day.
0: Oh, yes.
1: This is for me, it's a learning process, the whole sculpture world.
0: Yeah, no, that's wonderful. And of course, for us who don't know the individual sculptures, carvers down on the foreshore right now, wouldn't know necessarily who is trained in which way.
1: No.
0: So, yeah.
1: Yeah, we would see it because we know what to look for, but the public wouldn't know the difference between someone who just starts off and someone who's really, because they're really just swinging a grinder and swinging a hammer. Well, swinging a hammer around. So, yeah, I think the untrained eye wouldn't know the difference. But
0: So we can only encourage people to go down and look at the Te Kupinga Stone Sculpture Symposium on the foreshore of New Plymouth, which ends with a fantastic exhibition the 22nd to 28th of January. And stand and look at your locals, those who have come from afar, and just watch them at work and see how their work is emerging out of that stone. So thank you so much for all your generous, sharing of your passion. And
1: thank you for having us.
0: Yeah, you're two amazing stone carvers and sculptors. So looking forward to seeing what will emerge this year. Thank you.
2: Thank you,
1: Michaela.
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